0: I'm Rick Smith, and this is Labor History in 2. On this day in labor history, the year was 1877. That was the day American socialist Mary Marcy was born. Raised in Belleville, Illinois, Mary moved to Kansas City and joined the Socialist Party. She found work as a secretary to meatpacking executives at Swift and then Armour. Her 1904 investigative series, Letters of a Pork Packing Stenographer, published in the International Socialist Review, revealed the inner workings of the Big Five Trust. Marcy described how the packing house bosses manipulated markets, set rates and prices, and created an industrial monopoly. She also exposed low wages and dangerous working conditions in the industry. Months later, she provided testimony and secret correspondence of executives to a grand jury investigation. The case made a big splash in the press, though packers would win immunity from prosecution a year later. Mary lost her job and hired on with the Associated Charities of Kansas City. There, she became critical of philanthropic forces that lectured the poor on morals rather than providing concrete aid. She serialized her experiences in the fictional account Out of the Dump. Returning to Chicago, Mary worked as an assistant editor to the International Socialist Review. Her wildly popular book, Shop Talks on Economics, served as a primer on socialism. She continued to agitate against World War I, publishing articles like You Have No Country. Mary threw her lot in with the IWW in 1918, though the split of the socialist movement soon after affected her deeply. She and her husband lost their home after mortgaging it to provide bail for numerous wobblies, including Big Bill Haywood, then swept up in Red Scare conspiracy trials. The period proved too much for Mary, and in 1922, she took her own life.
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Time now for your good news for a good planet. The energy fish. Traditional hydropower relies heavily on massive dams that are often devastating to the environment. The Bavarian company Energy Miner has designed a system that generates clean power directly from river currents. Their Energy Fish is an underwater turbine that floats silently beneath the surface and features slow-spinning rotors that harness the river current. It requires minimal maintenance and can be monitored remotely. Swarms of up to 100 units can be deployed together to provide reliable, clean energy without disrupting river ecosystems. It's also made from recyclable materials, and a single unit can power up to 5 homes. It operates continuously, 24/7, regardless of weather. Using only the top meter of water depth, these floating turbines do not alter river landscapes, and they are safe for marine life. After successful testing in Munich, where a prototype has been feeding power to the grid for over a year, Energy Miner is preparing to deploy this technology across Germany's 4,000 rivers. The potential impact extends to rural and developing regions lacking traditional power infrastructure. As we seek solutions to combat climate change, the Energy Fish demonstrates how innovative design could make rivers the next frontier in clean energy production. And this is Mandy from GoodNewsGoodPlanet.com.

0: The Stanislaus Arts Council is celebrating local young artists with the exhibition Youth in Bloom, on display through May 22nd. In addition, the Arts Council is hosting another downtown art walk on Thursday, May 21st. More information at Stanislaus Arts.
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0: Welcome to Counterspin, your weekly look behind the headlines. I'm Janine Jackson. This week on Counterspin, in 2023, the group Media Matters reported that social media platform X was placing ads for major brands like Apple and IBM alongside content touting Hitler and the Nazi Party, despite the claim of X's CEO that brands are protected from the risk of being next to toxic posts. Musk threatened a thermonuclear lawsuit against Media Matters for reporting the truth, and many in state and federal government were happy to take that work on. 3 years and several court cases later, Media Matters announced victory in what wound up being Media Matters versus Federal Trade Commission. The case and the victory are not just hopeful, but instructive, offering what the group calls a roadmap for other news gathering and nonprofit organizations facing or at risk of government retaliation. We'll hear about the case and the outcome from Media Matters president, Angelo Carsone. Also on the show, since the Supreme Court overturned Roe v. Wade, the dominant method of abortion in the U.S. has become mifepristone, particularly as it can be administered by telehealth without the need for an in-office visit. But now, Louisiana, which has a near-total abortion ban, sued the FDA over the idea of telehealth. And though they got support from a federal appeals court to block remote prescription of mifepristone, a visit by the drug's makers to the Supreme Court led to a temporary stay on that. As the debate continues, we'll revisit a conversation we had a few years ago with Rachel K. Jones, principal research scientist at Guttmacher Institute, who knows more than most about mifepristone. That's coming up this week on Counterspin. With our First Amendment rights under threat everywhere, it's heartening to see folks pushing back and that pushback having impact. But advocates sometimes seem to spend more time lamenting setbacks than understanding victories. So let's pay attention to this story. The Federal Trade Commission, weaponized along with so many nominally nonpartisan agencies in service of MAGA and Trumpism, launched a particular sort of legal attack on the group Media Matters because of a report they produced that rattled Elon Musk. 3 years later, the FTC is throwing in the towel on that bullying with a legally binding settlement. Media Matters President Angelo Carsone says the victory shows the importance of holding power to account and the importance of fighting instead of folding. He joins us now by phone. Welcome to Counterspin, Angelo Carsone.
1: Thanks for having me.
0: Well, congratulations on the win, first of all,
1: thank you
0: for fighting for it, because really it's a win for free speech and everybody who values that. Yeah.
1: Thank you.
0: Well, folks can get the detailed story with all of the legal back and forths on MediaMatters.org. But for those who may not have heard of it, I'll ask you just to talk through the key events. What first of all, was the report and the fallout that made Elon Musk himself initially threaten a thermonuclear lawsuit against you?
1: I'm glad you started there, because it is all connected. Back in the fall of 2023, we published some reports about ad adjacency for big advertisers and sort of pro-Nazi content. And Elon Musk was very upset about that, and he didn't just threaten, but ultimately initiated what he describes as thermonuclear lawsuits in Texas, in Singapore, in Ireland. But at the same time that happened, Stephen Miller, who was not the deputy chief of staff at the time, because Trump wasn't reelected, said publicly, you know,

0: So now we're in May of 2025. So Trump is back in office. The same week that the circuit court secured our victory against and shut down fully the other investigations, the FTC, Trump's administration, took up the charge and basically issued a nearly identical investigation. They claimed it wasn't related to Texas at the time, but as we later found out, there was tons of overlap and cross-pollination. In fact, apparently Ken Paxton was working with the FTC on some of these matters, and they even referenced the articles that we published as a part of it. And the investigation was expansive. It went back all the way to 2019. The types of materials they were seeking had nothing to do with what you would expect. I mean, and also we're a nonprofit. So it wasn't about getting to some kind of core commercial interest. It was about, as you noted in your intro, using the levers of government to either, you know, bully or intimidate or maybe break through a whole bunch of means, including just the cost of complying because of the process of the punishment. And so we sued to get an injunction. And, you know, there's a little bit of back and forth there. But what happened is we got an injunction. And then they filed an emergency appeal, and they lost the emergency appeal, and then they filed a secondary appeal. And in the circuit court, it looked like they were going to lose, that they were going to get a bad judgment. And so they withdrew their demand, and they said, okay, we can go home now. We're no longer investigating. It's all over. And so when we talk about a settlement, it's not like, you know, a lot of times usually that's a bad thing because it means that you caved in some way. But it's the opposite here. We secured victories in court, and then we didn't let them off the hook. When they tried to withdraw, we said, no, no, no, not so fast. If you want to withdraw, you're going to need to give assurances and protections that are extended beyond just letting this whole thing done. We're going to need to know this can't happen again and that we'll be able to battle this out in the future if we need to in jurisdictions that are safe or that are at least relevant for us, like D.C., as opposed to letting them drag us to Florida or someplace else.
1: Right.
0: So that's sort of the genesis, a lot of legal back and forth, but it has been, you know, 2 years and 8 months of investigation, and yesterday was the first day where the organization was not under investigation from some hostile government entity.
1: Well, let me ask you as a point of clarification. People hear the FTC was going to investigate, but you're talking about investigative demands. It wasn't so much they were going to do homework and learn about media matters. They were demanding things from you. What was that like?
0: Yes, and that's the tell, you know. What they asked for was 7 years' worth of records, and the records included everything from all of our donors, all of our fundraising communications, all of the staff that ever worked at Media Matters, including during that time period, all of the editorial decisions that were made for every piece of content that we published, every article, all sources that we relied on, that we talked to. We have reporters on staff. They wanted a list of all the sources and all the articles that they connected with, and that's just one page. Yeah. They asked for a copy of all of the discovery material in the Musk cases, the Texas cases, which is millions of documents. they asked for all of our communications with name and entity, whether it be news outlets, third parties, civil society organizations, voting rights organizations. It is expansive. And part of what is so significant about this, and I think this is the real tell, is that because these demands are always such a huge amount, they have a lot of power because then you typically want to negotiate with them, and that's what other players are doing, because then you say, well, I'll give you half, you know, let's just make this go away.
1: Right.
0: But they have a lot of power to do these investigations without having to get, you know, warrants or other things. They could sue you in court, and usually they get a lot of latitude to do that. What we argued and why it's so significant is not just that it protects us. We actually got a lot of due precedent. And what we showed is that you don't have to take this. You could go to court and you can get these demands shut down before they even get a chance to start. You don't have to be trapped in the administrative bureaucracy, which, as we know right now, is being weaponized by the Trump administration. And that's the significant. The real takeaway from all this is not just that we're having a sigh of relief, it's that a lot of news, civil society organizations and news outlets, they now have a new tool in the toolkit to say, I don't need to negotiate. I can go to court and I can get you to stop this without trapping me under the administrative process.
1: Mm-hmm, mm-hmm. And it's an example that you can say, well, actually, no, you can try that and it can work, rather than in theory, maybe this is something we should try. You have actually a case in which it succeeded.
0: That's right.
1: Can I ask you to take a second here to define jawboning? Because I think some might say, well, you know, it was onerous, but the FTC was just asking for information, and that's not

0: other players because, you know, other players are smaller and have less resources and less ability to fight. So it became all the more important to try to do something proactive that created some new case law to then give a tool in the toolkit. And I'll give the example that even in the first year, that original precedent that we established in the Paxton case, it was applicable in our victory against the FTC, but it's also been used in almost 30 cases against the Trump administration's overreach against individuals and other entities. So it has really provided a real useful tool to protect against the types of job learning or the course of tactics that they could deploy.
1: I thought it was interesting that Media Matters v. FTC had an amicus brief from the Cato Institute, who many probably don't think of as progressive warriors, but because they said, you know, this is a violation of the First Amendment and we're against it, you know? So this wasn't even a partisan issue, if you think about it.
0: No, and we had 48 amicus briefs, one of which was a whole bunch of news organizations, the AP, the New York Times, Reuters, you know, any major news outlets filed advocacy on the same thing. Everybody came at it with a similar angle. It's an attack on the First Amendment, but in slightly different ways. News outlets were looking at it from the free press perspective. Places like Cato were in the expression. We had a whole bunch of voting rights organizations and civil society organizations come at it from the free assembly perspective. Because if you think, you know, one of these things they were looking for, like I said, was the donors.
1: Right.
0: That's not relevant. Even if everything they claimed they were investigating was significant, who was funding it is not their charge.
1: Right.
0: And getting access to nonprofit donors is designed to be protected. Because, you know, the effect is if they can get that, they can harass them and ultimately chill, you know, the contributions to civil society. And there was a fairly wide buy-in that this was a critical case. And you don't get to the amicus stage unless you stand up the first time around. And I think that, to me, is the ultimate takeaway. It sucks, and it's unfortunate that we have to do it, but, you know, if you don't fight, you're guaranteed to lose, and you just don't lose for yourself. You actually make it easier for them to do it again and again and again. And that, I think, is the big takeaway from all of this, is that there does need to be a little bit of a stiff spine if we're all going to get through this with some of our rights intact.
1: Well, it's not identical to Trump's EEOC bringing suit against the New York Times because a white man didn't get the promotion he felt he deserved.
0: Right.
1: But it feels like the same project.
0: Yeah. Part of Miller's strategy early on was to do these 1-2 punches of deploying civil lawsuits and state power in some way. And this is before Trump got back into office, but one of the projects that he had been engaging in, and that's where that AG idea came from, is that when you launch these broad-scale suits, follow that up with these types of investigations because you can box in your target. And even if you're not successful, you get them to change their behavior in anticipation of the next one. And now that they're in government power, they're using it. And I think that's, to your point, it's the same thing. They're leveraging this repeated, you know, civil investigation, you know, civil lawsuits, and then some type of follow-up of a government attack because it weakens the target even more.
1: Well, finally, and you've kind of answered this, but I think if folks hear the story and they get the short version, oh, Media Matters fought the FTC and they won, they miss a lot because there has been, as you've indicated, there have been costs to the group on your time, on your resources, and it's not like those impacts are erased with a legal settlement, and it's not like another group would have been able to do exactly what you've done, you know, depending on their size and their strength. And then the other piece of that, which you've also addressed, but what has been the real cost to the government? Because, you know, their coffers aren't going down, you know, and so what is really materially to dissuade them from doing this again and again? So in terms of impacts on you and on them, it's not like everything goes back to zero because you've won this settlement.
0: No, it's so true. And, you know, I think when Trump first got into power and they went after the big law firms, you know, I think one of the big takeaways from all of that is that if you get all those big firms that do a lot of the pro bono work, you make it a lot easier to engage in these types of attacks because you sort of suck out the resources from the community that would need to fight back. And, you know, I think I'm really grateful that at least at the appellate level, we were able to secure some pro bono support from Washington Litigation Group, and we lucked out. But in this environment, that's rare because of how little pro bono resources remain, just given the Trump wave of attacks. And it gets to your point, they're willing to do a trench warfare approach and inch this along if they have to keep moving the needle. It doesn't go back, but

0: the one thing that I think has been guiding a lot of our thinking around these fights is that you can't stop people from speeding, but if you put some speed bumps in, mm-hmm. you can slow them down. And that's kind of how I think about this. I'm not sort of, you know, wide-eyed about it. It is bleak and brutal, but there are some speed bumps now, and hopefully others can pick that up and continue to undermine and neutralize these sort of jawboning tactics.
1: Well, it certainly has provided some hope for lots of us. So we've been speaking with Angelo Carasone, president of Media Matters. They're online at mediamatters.org. Thank you so much, Angelo Carasone, for joining us this week on Counterspin.
0: Thank you.
1: In 2023, Counterspin spoke with Rachel K. Jones, principal research scientist at Guttmacher Institute, the research and policy group focused on sexual and reproductive health and rights. We talked about medication abortion, in particular mifepristone. I asked Rachel Jones what we could say about the impact of the introduction of medication abortion more than 20 years ago.
2: Right. So we know from decades of medical research that mifepristone is safe, effective, and widely accepted by both patients and providers. And Guttmacher's own research has established that the majority of abortions are done with medication abortions, 53% in 2020.
1: So what would we expect, I mean, immediately and then maybe longer term, if this effort to make mifepristone unavailable, if that were to actually go through, what sort of impacts would you be expecting?
2: Okay, so there's actually a lot that we don't know about what's going to happen or what would happen if the Supreme Court were to impose restrictions on mifepristone. But again, it's important to recognize that any restrictions that are put in place are not based on medical science. We do know that it would have a devastating, any restrictions that were put in place would have a devastating impact on abortion access. Again, 53% of abortions are medication abortions. Currently, 55% of women in the U.S., only 55% of women in the U.S. live in a county that has an abortion provider, and if mifepristone were taken away, that number would drop to 51%. But it would have a big impact. There are 10 states that would have a substantially larger, notable impact. So about 40% of clinics in the U.S. only offer medication abortion. And so, again, there's 10 states where if this was taken, if these clinics were taken away, if these providers were taken away, that substantially large proportions of people would no longer have access to abortion. And some of these are states that are actually supportive of abortion rights, states like Colorado, Washington, New Mexico. And again, just one example. In Colorado, it's currently the case that 82% of women living in Colorado live in a county that has an abortion provider. If mifepristone were no longer available, this number would drop to 56%.
1: I think it's important the way that Guttmacher links health and rights, you know, and the way that your work shows that access, sometimes media presented as though we're talking about the United States and rights to access to abortion in the United States, but it varies very much, as you're just indicating, by region, by state, and then also by socioeconomic status. So there are a number of things to consider here in terms of this potential impact, yeah?
2: Definitely. Again, we know from decades of Guttmacher research on people who have abortions that it's people in disadvantaged populations, low-income populations, people of color, who access abortion at higher rates than other groups. And so by default, any restriction on abortion, whether it's a complete ban, a gestational ban, a ban on a certain type of method, on a medication abortion, it's going to disproportionately impact these groups that are already, again, at a disadvantage.
1: Well, and I think particularly when we're talking about medication abortion, you know, if you know, you know. If you never thought about it, then maybe you never thought about it. But there's a difference between having to go to a clinic where maybe you're going to go through a phalanx of, you know, red-faced people screaming at you, and
2: right,
1: the ability to access that care in other ways. It's an important distinction, yeah?
2: Definitely. You know, one of the benefits of medication abortion, of mifepristone, is that it can be offered via telemedicine. you know, if there's a consultation, it can be done online or over the phone, and then the drugs can be mailed to somebody. There are online pharmacies that can provide medication abortion. This means that people, right, don't have to travel to a clinic, that they don't have to, in some cases, travel hundreds of miles to get to a clinic, that they don't have to worry about childcare and taking off time from work. So, again, medication abortion has the ability to, and it has for a number of people, made abortion more accessible.
1: Well, if you talk to staunch anti-abortion people, the conversation is very rarely about science or about medicine, you know. But then some of them and their media folks will throw around terms that sort of suggest that they're being sciency. You know, they'll talk about viability or heartbeat, or they'll say it's about concern about the safety of drugs. And I just wonder, as a scientist who actually is immersed in this stuff, what do you make of the reporting on the medical reality of abortion? And would more knowledge help inform the broader conversation, or is it just two kind of different conversations? What do you think?
2: Right. I definitely think it's two different conversations. Like I said, we have decades of scientific medical research establishing that medication abortion is safe, effective, and widely accepted. People who don't support abortion choose to ignore the science and the safety and dig for their own factoids and supposed scientific facts to support their arguments.
1: It's so strange how the media debate always seems to start again and again at point zero, you know, as though there were no facts in the matter or no experience, and as though women aren't experts on their own experience, you know.
2: Right.
1: Well, finally, we see things like the Women's Health Protection Act, you know, federalizing the right to abortion. I know the law is not necessarily your purview, but in terms of responding to these court moves and these state level moves, do you think that federal action is the way to go?
2: Certainly, that is one solution, right? The Women's Health Protection Act would enshrine the right to abortion federally, but we also need, and especially in the current environment, I don't want to say Women's Health Protection Act is pie in the sky, but given everything that's going on right now, we also need federal and state policymakers to step up to restore, protect, and expand access to abortion. But a lot of these restrictions are imposed. I mean, quite frankly, you know, the right to abortion was removed because of Roe, and that allows states to impose pretty much any restriction that they want to. We're seeing from all these different laws that are being implemented. And so it really is a lot of times at the state level, and certainly in the current environment, the state level is what we might need to focus on.
1: That was Rachel K. Jones talking with Counterspin back in April of 2023. And that's it for Counterspin for this week. Counterspin is produced by FAIR, the National Media Watch Group based in New York. 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The show is engineered by Michael Cherry. I'm Janine Jackson. 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
1: Shake 'em on down. A little country blues down. You can kind of dance over there a little bit.
2: Okay, baby.

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1: Whatever's going on in the rest of the world, if it's wars or kidnappings or crimes, this is a peaceful night with a grateful day.
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0: This is the official tapes, Grateful Dead radio program, where we get into the official releases from the Grateful Dead's vault. And that is something from Dave's Picks, Volume 42, Dire Wolf, recorded February 23rd, 1974 at the Winterland. And rewinding a little bit, going back to about a year before that show, almost to the month, they did a trial run of the Wall of Sound, and they blew out the tweeters. So got the sound just nearly perfect, just exactly perfect there on 223.74. Some highlights of that show also is Here Comes Sunshine. They performed that song, and then they put it to bed and didn't get it out until about 10 years later. They performed Here Comes Sunshine on 223.74, and then they brought it back as a breakout on 10/22/83. Bill Graham, he did an introduction of the show. There was a rare show opener of Around and Around. They performed Dire Wolf, which you just heard there. And then there was a sort of a Slipknot tease that they did during the second set jam sequence that they went into the other one. Another highlight of that show actually has nothing to do with the show itself. The tape that they recorded on 223.74, there was sort of a misplacement of the tape. It kind of went MIA, didn't find it, couldn't find it, and then also kind of got confused with the recording of American classical pianist, music scholar John Kirkpatrick, best known for championing the works of Charles Ives.
1: The way Phil told me the story in 2018 was that he had heard at sort of the last minute that Kirkpatrick was going to be in Marin County at the Marin Veterans Auditorium, which was practically right down the street. And this was in celebration of the Ives 100th, Ives Centennial. And he got excited and he ran and grabbed Bear and said, "Get your gear, let's go. We're going to go record this." The way he described it gave the impression that Bear was unprepared for this, that this sprung on him at the last minute.
2: One of the things I love about this recording is that it is one of the few recordings that would have been initiated by somebody other than Bear, but by somebody that he trusted implicitly. But he also, I think it wasn't a hard sell because he had that connection to the Ives material previously and would have been interested in going along.
1: Part of the reason that it took us 10 years to find the tape is because my theory is that Bear just grabbed the nearest tape at hand in his rush to get out the door and recorded over the Grateful Dead at Winterland February 23rd, 1974, reel number 3. And that's why we didn't find it until we preserved that entire run of shows.
2: Like the way you say rush. I don't know you could ever rush my father out of anywhere.
1: If anybody could, it would have been Phil.
2: Yeah.
0: That's the voices of the Owsley Stanley Foundation discussing their latest release, Concordance, 150 Years of Charles Ives. And on the release is a live recording, which was recorded and produced by Owsley Stanley and Grateful Dead bassist Phil Lesh. The performance is John Kirkpatrick, piano, Marin Veterans Memorial Auditorium, March 7th, 1974. This is all part of Bear's Sonic Journals.
3: The journals are kind of a byproduct of his work. So his primary focus, typically, was running sound and setting up the sound system and making sure that everything sounded right. The journals were his diary of the performance of the sound system. So, they weren't his primary focus. They were secondary. So whether they got labeled, whether they were complete, whether he hit record at the right time and flipped the reel at the right time, it wasn't, it was important to him, but it was not the focus of what he was doing. So he was focused on sound. Now, in this particular instance, he wasn't running sound. He was making there are a few journals where he was intentionally went to record and use his skill as that he developed trying to capture exactly that sound in the hall that the audience experienced to make a sonic journal of a performance that he wasn't running sound for. But if he was in a hurry, his perfectionism, I don't think, extended to labeling. It was more
2: I think some of the better labeling is when he had someone working with him, like, Isabel or Victoria, that were
3: Yeah, and also handwriting.
2: Yeah.
3: The more legibly labeled things were definitely not labeled by him. But you know, I always loved the reels where he would annotate with comments like weird or very weird. And
1: I found a good one the other day where the box was labeled "Coke spilled on the reel, but it seems okay." something along those lines.
0: Members of the Owsley Stanley Foundation discussing their latest release, Bear Sonic Journal's Concordance, 150 Years of Charles Ives. This official release, a close relation to the Grateful Dead Vault, the Owsley Stanley Foundation Vault. Many reasons that this release is cool, other than the fact that it was misplaced with a Grateful Dead Winterland show. But the show itself, the show that took place on March 7th, 1974, Marin Veterans Memorial Auditorium, the show itself was recorded by Grateful Dead bassist Phil Lesh and Grateful Dead sound man Owsley Stanley. And let's get a sample and let's listen to some of the performance that took place on March 7th, 1974. John Kirkpatrick on piano. This is Emerson. You have it here on the official tapes.

0: the first part of the Piano Sonata Number 2, Concord. That is Emerson. John Kirkpatrick on piano at the Marin Veterans Memorial Auditorium, March 7th, 1974. This is the Official Tapes. It's a Grateful Dead radio program where we explore the official releases from the Grateful Dead's vault and how this official release has a connection with the Grateful Dead. Well, the performance that took place on March 7th of 1974, John Kirkpatrick, the recording was done by Grateful Dead's bassist, Phil Lesh, and also Grateful Dead sound man, Owsley Bear Stanley. And now with the Owsley Stanley Foundation, they present Bear's Sonic Journals, Concordance, 150 years of Charles Ives. And we had the opportunity to talk with the Owsley Stanley Foundation and how the show got recorded.
1: Phil said, I helped him haul the equipment.
2: Even coming in the back way, there's a lot of stairs in that venue. So there would have been a lot of hauling of equipment.
1: Phil specifically mentioned the stairs. He had remembered carrying the stuff up the stairs, and it didn't sound very fun.
2: Where the sound desk would go is actually like up these, like quite high in the hall for where you I've spent time in that sound desk, so I remember going up and down those stairs.
1: Ned Legion was there as well, so as an eyewitness, and had the program. In fact, you know, lo, these 50 years later, still had it and was able to scan it for us, and we were able to send it to the Charles Ives Society, so it's now in the music library at Yale. And they went to the hall. Phil and Bear talked to Kirkpatrick before the show, got his permission to record. There was a significant delay to hear them tell the story as Bear set up and got the mics exactly perfect. We don't know how many mics he used. It sounds to me like there are two mics. We don't know the technique that he used. On one of the recordings, you can hear very distinctly a left hand and a right hand. So I'm frankly picturing the two mics coming in on either side of the keyboard, but probably under the opening of the piano. But we'll never know for sure. Ned also, I think another detail was that it was a mostly full hall. You can hear the sound of the hall pretty clearly on this. It's a magnificent recording under the circumstances.
2: Veterans Memorial Theater is part of the Marin Civic Center, which is a beautiful building. And it's a Frank Lloyd Wright designed facility. And the inside, it's quite a big auditorium, actually. It seats quite for what it is. When you say hall, it sounds, I think that actually undersells how large this venue is. And it's done with quite pitched seating. There were often performances, music, concerts, orchestral pieces of music, dance theaters that performed there regularly. It was in regular sort of circulation as a venue. And I know that Bear enjoyed going to see the Marin Ballet Company, who he also danced for, that performed regularly there. So, and later, Bear continued to record in there.
0: The Owsley Stanley Foundation discussing the Marin Veterans Memorial Auditorium and a performance that took place on March 7th, 1974, John Kirkpatrick, and that recording has been officially released under the Owsley Stanley Foundation. Owsley Stanley Foundation presents Bear's Sonic Journals, Concordance, 150 years of Charles Ives. This is the Official Tapes. This is a Grateful Dead radio program where we explore the official releases from the Grateful Dead's vault. And the recording got some help with Grateful Dead bassist Phil Lesh and also Grateful Dead sound man Bear Owsley Stanley. Coming up here on the Official Tapes, we're going to go back to Marin Veterans Memorial Auditorium. And not a Grateful Dead show, but a Jerry Garcia Band show. We're going to hear the JGB from 1978 at Marin Veterans Memorial Auditorium. We're going to crack open the official release, Pure Jerry, Volume 9, Bay Area, 1978. We're going to do that here on the Official Tapes.
3: 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With Corey as your radio presenter. He doesn't only listen to the Grateful Dead. Sometimes he plays the Jerry Garcia Band.

0: That's how the Jerry Garcia Band closed out their second set on February 18th, 1978, Marin Veterans Memorial Auditorium. That is the Jerry Garcia Band, Lonesome and a Long Way From Home. Hey, this is Corey. I'm the host and producer of the Official Tapes. You can find out more about us over at our website, officialtapes.com. And here in the next couple of days, going to be posting up a new interview that we conducted with the Owsley Stanley Foundation, going back to Marin Veterans Memorial Auditorium, a recording that took place at the venue on March 7th, 1974, was John Kirkpatrick performing Charles Ives. And the recording, what's really cool, but multiple reasons why this is really cool, is the recording got some help from Grateful Dead bassist Phil Lesh, also a Grateful Dead sound man, Owsley Stanley.
1: I call it the one thing not written on the cover is Phil Lesh, and this is Phil Lesh's Viking funeral. It's our tribute to Phil Lesh. But the proper title is Concordance, 150 Years of Charles Ives, and it's two recordings, one of John Kirkpatrick playing Charles Ives' Concord Sonata back in 1974 for the 100th anniversary of Charles Ives, the centennial since his birth, and the other is Donald Berman, who was the last student of John Kirkpatrick, playing the same piece in a different way in 2025, lining up roughly with the 150th anniversary of Charles Ives' birth. And then there's additional compositions that are new pieces composed in the spirit of Charles Ives related to that one.
0: Pete Bell of the Owsley Stanley Foundation discussing their latest release, Bear Sonic Journal's Concordance, 150 Years of Charles Ives. And this is Hawk with the Owsley Stanley Foundation discussing the cover artwork.
2: What you've got on the cover is a mix of the sort of sublime elements of nature mixed with a tinge of psychedelia.
1: Hawk wonderfully named the new Concord Sonata the Concord Concord, and the reason is that we recorded it in Concord, Mass, and we wanted to go fully local. So I went to this local museum called the DeCordova, and I asked if they had any artists. We always like the cover art to look like the music sounds. So I said, do you have any local artists? And we got Susan Richards and commissioned a painting of her in the style of maybe what Thoreau the Naturalist. So it's of local plants. And then we went to our beloved Susan Archie, who did multiple covers for us. And she hand lettered this and with characteristic Ives dissonances, and also layered in the Ives scores, the manuscript scores, which we got from the Ives Society. And they're these works of art in and of themselves. They look like Ralph Steadman drawings almost. They're ink drawings. So
2: the way that the pokeweed, which is ubiquitous to the region, is sort of melting a little bit at the bottom, right down through the presented by Owsley Stanley Foundation banner at the bottom of the page, but then mixed with this handwritten score that really emerges from this sublime nature almost as a living organism of its own. And it harks back to Phil's comment before he'd even heard Ives. He had seen the manuscripts. He had seen on the cover of Henry Cowell's biography of Ives some of the handwritten scores. And he said it almost didn't matter what it sounded like. It looked so cool on the page. And so that's part of what we tried to bring into the cover. And we think both Susans did an amazing job with that.
3: We are just over the moon about the detail that has been gone into as far as explaining who Charles Ives is and why Charles Ives is important to the sound of the Grateful Dead. Dive into Charles Ives and his life and experiences and how he came to make this music, and also explaining all of the intricacies of these recordings, extensive listening notes that go through and pull out all of these different elements of in each movement so that you can understand all these references.
0: The Owsley Stanley Foundation discussing their latest release, Concordance, 150 Years of Charles Ives.
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5: Due process. What is it? Who gets it? There's been some misinformation about this fund of every right that's guaranteed by the U.S. Constitution.
6: Your Secretary of State says everyone who's here, citizens and non-citizens, deserve due process. Do you agree?
7: I don't know. I'm not a lawyer.
5: Well, I am a lawyer, and I've argued before this grim court. I may do TikTok dances from time to time, but I know a thing or two about the legal system. The Fifth Amendment to the Constitution explicitly says no person shall be deprived of life, liberty, or property without due process of law. Now, simply put, due process guarantees that you will not be arbitrarily fined, arrested, imprisoned, or deported, and that you must know the reason officials have targeted you. You must also have an opportunity to contest those allegations before a neutral third party. For example, if you get a parking ticket, your due process would be the opportunity to contest it before having to pay a fine. Or maybe you get arrested during a protest. Your due process would require being told why you are being arrested. You must also have the right to defend yourself with the help of a lawyer in a hearing with a neutral decision maker. If you're an immigrant who has been detained by ICE and is facing deportation, you are entitled to a notice of the charges against you.
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contradiction. 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

A great attitude becomes a great day, which becomes a great month, which becomes a great year, which becomes a great life. 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Now, let's get back into the music that uplifts your soul.

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PJ, walk with me. I will not fear no evil because I know who's in control.

I know you could have been anywhere, but I'm thankful you're here with me this wonderful evening on 95.5 FM. This program has been brought to you in partnership with the Sweet Potato Pie Company Cares Program, the Sweet Potato Pie Company, High Society Social Club 209, Kyra Roots, and Ann Nepo Holistic Skincare and Wellness Spa.

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the side bar, the pretty ones be mean mugging. I'm mad from way back, it just happened rap. I spit game, nah, just real conversation. I talk fast, hella fast, it's a speed date. Don't wanna tie the knot, just wanna hang with you.

you're tuned in and listening to KPCR, Modesto Community Radio. I'm your host, Mitta Goodwin, and that was Sparkle Finish by Slume, right here on Modesto Area Music. What is that sound? Is that static? Somebody trying to break our feed? I'm not sure. What's going on here? This is DJ Darth Mitta taking over the airwaves for a special edition of This Is Ska Wars. Don't touch that dial. This is an interruption of imminent importance. Listen up. There is a invasion in downtown Modesto going on right now. 5 to 9 p.m. May the 4th be with you. Star Wars Celebration. Up next, Rico Rodriguez with his interpretation of the Star Wars themes.

It is May the 4th, and the Rebel Alliance and Imperial troopers have descended upon downtown Modesto. Don't worry. Don't worry. But take haste and go down 5 to 9 p.m. in downtown Modesto. There is a battle raging in the streets. A battle for the stars. And we just heard Sky Wars mash up with gangsters on the lockdown. And before that, Rico Rodriguez brought us his interpretation of the themes from Star Wars. And that was Sky Wars. I'm your DJ, Darth Mitta. And up next, the Melbourne Sky Orchestra brings us Star Wars theme.

I'm DJ Darth Mehta. We have taken over the broadcast here on KCBP 95.5 FM, Modesto Community Radio, on this special takeover of Modesto area music. This is the Star Wars. Just heard the Taj Motel Trio with Vader. Before that, Horizon Point, who is performing downtown on 10th Street Plaza as we broadcast The Fourth Wave Awakens. And starting things off from Melbourne, Australia, the Melbourne Scout Orchestra, Star Wars theme. I'm DJ Darth Mehta. I do a show called This Is Ska, also Modesto area music, but we've taken over this broadcast to bring you the news of the Imperial armies and the rebels descending upon downtown Modesto. Right now, today, 5 to 9 in downtown Modesto. Up next, the Pannonia All-Star Ska Orchestra, Imperial Reggae.

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This is DJ Darth Mitta taking over the airwaves here at KCBP 95.5 FM Modesto Community Radio, preempting the regular broadcast schedule of Modesto area music. This is a special edition of May the 4th. May the 4th be with you. We just heard of the Prize Fighters with Fist Full of Credits. Before that, the Grown-Ups brought us Cantina Ska, and starting things off, Pannonio All-Star Ska Orchestra with Imperial Reggae. Don't be alarmed if you're downtown Modesto on 10th Street. It is flooded with Imperial soldiers, Rebel legions, Mandalorians, and more. And performing between 5 and 9 p.m., you can see Horizon Point, who we played earlier in this episode. Up next, Baked Alaska, Imperial March.

find yourself in a competition with a 7-foot-tall hairy Wookiee. You're playing the space chess on the Millennium Falcon. And you think you can win? In fact, you know you can win. You beat this Wookiee dinner, right? Well, just know we can rip your arms off. So I have one suggestion for you.

That was Star Wars by A4 a Reggae Orchestra. Before that, Part-Time Genius brought us Let the Wookiee Win. And starting these off, Baked Alaska, Imperial March, right here on the Takeover of Modesto Area Music by This Is Ska. I'm your DJ, Darth Meta. And up next, right here on KCBP 95.5 FM, Modesto Community Radio, the Chattanooga Ska Orchestra with the Ska Wars theme.

And that was Hammond York Ska Jazz with Ska Wars. Before that, Ska Tune Network brought us Ska Tina and started things off the Chattanooga Ska Orchestra Star Wars theme right here on our very special Invasion of Modesto Area Music. I'm DJ Darth Mitta. Don't touch that dial because there's more reports coming from downtown Modesto, where Horizon Point is playing their full Jedi set, the Imperial Legion, the 501st Garrisons, the Mandalorian Mercs, and much, much more has invaded 10th Street Plaza. This is not a joke. This is happening down a veritable May the 4th Star Wars Day celebration in downtown Modesto. Hi, this is Mitta Goodwin with Mama Radio Modesto Area Music. I'm not sure how long we lost our signal, but we're back. Up next, the Flowers with Can't.

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All systems go.

long time ago, in a galaxy far, far away, it all began. Star Wars Day. That's right, May the 4th be with you. Ha ha ha! This is the Star Wars Radio Special right here on 95.5 KCBP. Your chillin', thrillin' radio villain, DJ Doug Graves, is here to celebrate everything Star Wars. We're celebrating Star Wars today on the radio with you because it is the May the 4th celebration. And Modesto goes kind of crazy during May the 4th. We got all kinds of goings on. The OG trilogy being shown at the State Theater in downtown Modesto, Star Wars Town, is transformed into a galaxy far, far away. And on 95.5 KCBP, your undead DJ from another dimension brings you the sounds of Star Wars Radio. It's Area 5150 UFO Radio, May the 4th be with you special, followed by Cyber Stallion, the one, the only, bringing it to you from another synthwave dimension, so that you can enjoy Star Wars Day. And now today, right now, I've got a set of OG soundtrack selections like no other, baby, from the OG trilogies. That's right, Star Wars, A New Hope, The Empire Strikes Back, and Return of the Jedi. So, turn down the lights, turn up the radio, because we're gonna go to a galaxy far, far away, and today, May the 4th, is Star Wars Day. That's right.

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Today, tonight, on 95.5 KCBP, your community radio station. From downtown Star Wars Town, we bringing it down from the sky above. With that sci-fi sound from 6 feet down that surrounds you now, baby, with your good-looking undead DJ. DJ Doug Graves, I'm like a scoundrel, Jedi, Sith Lord, everything in between, baby. Bringing it to you on the radio like no other. This is the sound of Star Wars on 95.5 KCBP, baby. We're gonna keep it going now with some tracks from The Empire Strikes Back. I like that, baby. We do it to you. Yeah, we good. We good. We so good. We better.

This has been Star Wars Radio with your good looking ghost host with the most, DJ Doug Grace, and we're holding it down on the FM. And let me tell you, you gotta get downtown Star Wars town today, May the 4th. Every May the 4th is magically transformed into the galaxy far, far away. And baby, the Siths and the Jedis and the Mandalorians and everybody in between come out to play. The cosplay is strong. The Force is with us because this is where the Force comes from. George Lucas, American Graffiti, downtown Star Wars town. Hey, baby, there's a lot of other podcasts, Star Wars, doing it around, but they ain't from downtown Star Wars town, and we get it down, 6 feet down. We're gonna go around the world. And Cyber Stallion up next, baby, with more Star Wars radio right here on your community radio. 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We're live, we're underground, we're the real sound, we're the OGs from 6 feet down, keeping it down from the graveyard to the stars. UFO Radio, Area 5150, DJ Doug Graves, your undead DJ, so good looking, never have to do another push-up to be on camera, because I am it, baby. All right, use the Force. We're going to go now, and we're going to go out with a little Star Wars disco, the real thing, Nico, baby, right here. It's 1977 all over again. We in heaven, Star Wars heaven. Yeah, that's right, let's get it.

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back, back, back, back, back, back, back, back, back, back, back, back, back, back, back, back, back, back, back, back, back, back, back, back, back, back, back, back, back, back, back, back, back, 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
1: 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I'm Michelle, an MJC student, and I will be your host today.

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The Stanislaus Arts Council is celebrating local young artists with the exhibition Youth in Bloom, on display through May 22nd. 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No.

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0: The following commentary is by Robert Reich.
1: Our media is controlled by just a handful of billionaires and their corporations. And Trump is making things worse. Trump's FCC just approved a massive merger that would let one huge media company control what over 80% of American households see. One of these merging companies, called Nexstar, tried to silence late-night host Jimmy Kimmel.
2: Trump and his Brandon cartel is coming for us again.
1: Trump's FCC also cleared the way for billionaire Larry Ellison and his son David to buy Paramount, which includes CBS News. The Ellisons are huge Trump boosters. Under their ownership, CBS News has already seen a massive shift toward a Trump-friendly agenda.
3: CBS News abruptly pulled an investigative report on 60 Minutes just a day before it was set to air.
1: That report examined allegations of abuse and torture suffered by men deported by the Trump administration and sent to a prison in El Salvador, which is probably why Trump gave his blessing for the Ellison's company, Skydance Media, to also acquire Warner Brothers Discovery. If that deal goes through, Trump allies would also control CNN. Larry Ellison has reportedly had discussions with Trump about firing CNN hosts Trump doesn't like. And thanks to Trump, the Ellisons can also count TikTok as part of their growing media empire. Did you know that 1 out of 5 Americans gets their news from TikTok? And you thought Fox News was bad. Don't forget the other media billionaires Trump has in his corner. Trump's billionaire suck-ups already control a huge portion of the information Americans get. The more his cronies control, the less Americans will know. A free press is vital to democracy. But for Trump and his billionaire buddies, it's all about accumulating more power and more wealth. They know that a well-informed public could stop them from acquiring both. So what can we do about this? Pressure our state attorneys general to sue and block these mergers. And we should support our local independent media, as well as outlets like NPR and PBS. News funded by the public, not owned by billionaires. As a once respected newspaper says, democracy dies in darkness. We can't let Trump's billionaire helpers turn out the lights.

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1: Due process. What is it? Who gets it? There's been some misinformation about this fundamental right that's guaranteed by the U.S. Constitution.
2: Your Secretary of State says everyone who's here, citizens and non-citizens, deserve due process. Do you agree?
3: I don't know. I'm not a lawyer.
1: Well, I am a lawyer, and I've argued before the Supreme Court. I may do TikTok dances from time to time, but I know a thing or two about the legal system. The Fifth Amendment to the Constitution explicitly says no person shall be deprived of life, liberty, or property without due process of law. Now, simply put, due process guarantees that you will not be arbitrarily fined, arrested, imprisoned, or deported, and that you must know the reason officials have targeted you. You must also have an opportunity to contest those allegations before a neutral third party. For example, if you get a parking ticket, your due process would be the opportunity to contest it before having to pay a fine. Or maybe you get arrested during a protest. Your due process would require being told why you are being arrested. You must also have the right to defend yourself with the help of a lawyer in a hearing with a neutral decision maker. If you're an immigrant who has been detained by ICE and is facing deportation, you are entitled to a notice of the charges against you. The government must also provide you with a charging document, often called a notice to appear, outlining the reasons for potential deportation. You have the right to present evidence before an immigration judge to show why you should not be deported. You might be seeking asylum, for example, or have a student visa or green card. You are entitled to a judgment based on the facts of the case and applicable law. And you have the right to appeal the decision to a higher court. You cannot simply be ripped off the streets and deported without a chance to defend yourself. That would be a clear violation of due process. Our country was founded on the idea that government cannot arbitrarily take away your rights and liberties, and that everyone has a right to defend themselves. And that really means everyone. The word person in the Fifth Amendment makes no distinction between citizens and non-citizens. The 14th Amendment makes this applicable to the states as well. And the Supreme Court has reaffirmed this multiple times. Conservative and liberal justices have agreed. Due process is a fundamental constitutional protection to ensure that all of us can maintain our life, liberty, and our property, regardless of who we are or where we come from. This is a right that goes to the very roots of our democracy.

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1: Hi, welcome to Food Sleuth Radio, where we help you think beyond your plate. I'm Melinda Hemmelgarn, a registered dietitian and investigative nutritionist on a mission to connect the dots between food, health, and agriculture and find food truth. And today I'm honored to welcome my guest, Dr. Megan Davis. She's an associate professor in the Department of Environmental Health and Engineering, as well as the School of Medicine at Johns Hopkins University's Center for a Livable Future. Dr. Davis studies the interface of bacteria and hosts to reduce microbe-mediated disease in humans and animals. Her work applies the principles of One Health and microbial ecology, and her research includes ways to combat the rise of antimicrobial resistance. Dr. Davis received her veterinary medicine degree from the University of California, Davis, her Master's of Public Health in Infectious Diseases, and PhD in Education, both from Johns Hopkins University. Welcome, Dr. Davis.
2: A pleasure to be here.
1: Well, I wanted to interview you because of your work with bird flu in particular, and your work with One Health, which I think is a concept that more of us need to understand. But before we dive in, what led to your interest in this field?
2: Well, I think I am in very good company among those who decided at a very early age to become veterinarians. And then I got to college and I discovered the concept of public health and thinking of it both on sort of local and global scales. And so I mushed them together and I did my training at UC Davis, which has a master's of preventative veterinary medicine. It's like an MPH, but for veterinarians. And then decided to go into practice because I got to clinics and, you know, you got to ride the bike. And so I wanted to ride the bike for a little while, clinical practice. And I ended up in Pennsylvania working primarily with Amish and Mennonite dairy farmers. And this was a very different style of dairy medicine and dairy practice than I had trained on in the very, very large kind of Central Valley, Tulare, California models. But it was also really eye-opening in terms of the diversity that you see within dairy practice. And I think this is part of what has been very important for me as I think about things like the spillover of H5 bird flu into dairy cows, which was a plot twist for sure in 2024. But I think it really opens up avenues for us to think about consumer safety and the safety of pet foods as well, related to things that bring a lot of these concepts together. So what it means to promote animal health, but then what it also means to promote human health and think about these environmental corridors through which infectious diseases and other exposures can travel, including food.
1: So in preparation for this interview, I listened to a presentation that you gave at Drexel University in 2024. And in the introduction to your presentation, a piece of information was given. It was that 75 to 90% of emerging infectious diseases are zoonotic in origin. Talk about that.
2: Right. So we probably should define zoonoses first, because it's a funny word, and I think people may not really understand what that means. It means that at some point, the origin of a new pathogen was in an animal population. And that can be directly, like the disease came directly from animal exposure. So we think about, for example, our dairy and poultry workers who are exposed to H5 bird flu becoming infected. But it can also be that it goes through other animals, maybe even gets into humans and moves around for a while before it becomes the thing that is of concern to us, because especially viruses, but also other pathogens can adapt within their host population. And so that's part of why we really have been concerned about H5 bird flu, since it has shown such a wide array of adaptation within lots of different kinds of animals, including a lot of different mammal types.
1: But it hasn't reached epidemic or even pandemic proportions, or has it?
2: It is a panzoonotic, meaning it is a pandemic in animals that has caused billions of deaths in both domestic and wild animals. We tend to focus on, obviously, this interesting dairy cow thing, but also our broiler chickens, which are the meat chickens, our layer chickens, which are the egg chickens, and our turkeys, as well as other farmed animals like ducks. You'll see that in different parts of the world as well. But it's also been really devastating in wild bird populations and has gotten into a lot of mammal populations and has caused problems there, especially marine mammals. So we most recently have an elephant seal outbreak, but there has been impact globally within these populations.
1: So this concept of One Health, I loved the Venn diagram that you showed during your presentation at Drexel.
2: Yeah, so for those who need to close their eyes and visualize, the Venn diagram is where you have these circles, and where they overlap is a space where you have shared responsibility to address challenges. And what One Health postulates is that when we bring together the different dimensions of animal health authorities, so these are people like your departments of agriculture, your veterinarians, other community animal care workers, with those on the human health and public health domain. So this is your departments of health, your physicians, your nurses, all of the different attendant staff who help to support each of these groups. And then your environmental health groups. And these may be people who are involved in like wastewater surveillance or mosquito catching because of a disease that might be spread through that vector. When you bring all of these different people together to work on a problem, you often can see more powerful inroads in terms of addressing that challenge. And that's because of that level of communication and partner group engagement. It really is that you need a lot of different kinds of knowledge, and you also need to know how systems operate in order to be able to move the needle in things that are as big and as complicated as spillover events and emerging infectious diseases.
1: I am concerned because these three areas tend to operate almost in silos. And all of these spheres also operate in a political system that may negate the efforts of coming together. So, for example, I'm thinking of what's happening with cuts to USDA and NIH and CDC and all of the agencies that we depend on for keeping populations healthy. Do you have any thoughts on that?
2: I have so many thoughts on that, but I think that what's important is to try to visualize where we can make inroads. So right now, the federal level is pulling back. The level of sort of regulatory authority is being challenged. And so that puts more on the states to stand up and do a lot of the coordination. And it is true that there are two different kinds of silos that tend to pull these groups apart. The first silo is the funding silo. Where does your funding come from? And then the second silo is your mission silo. What is it your job to do? And things that are outside of mission and not well funded are not going to get as much attention at any level, whether this is local, state, federal, or global. So what we try to do within how you operationalize One Health, how you actually make it work, is to build structures for better communication. Think about ways in which the data we collect can be better interpolated with each other. So they often are in systems that don't necessarily work together. But if you're investing in new systems, investing in systems that really can do a better handoff is worth that investment for a lot of different reasons. And then thinking too about often working groups that can come together across these different areas to tackle problems that are more emergent or challenging. In other countries, we see this happen. There are coordinating units for One Health. There may be One Health response teams. And within the United States, we do have a One Health office within the CDC. And the role of that office can be both inward facing within domestic affairs, but also outward facing in terms of our global handoff to partners, since infectious diseases are obviously ones that tend not to obey the line of a border. They tend not to stay in place. They tend to follow us and animals, whether those are migratory birds or domestic animals that are being shipped or even animal products that can harbor different pathogens that can be imported or exported.
1: I'm glad you mentioned the CDC. Has their funding for their One Health work been kept?
2: Right now, the CDC's One Health office exists.
1: Well, that's good. we need consistent communication from that one unifying agency so that we're all on the same page. Do you know what I mean?
2: Absolutely. And a good example of this related to food is the National Antimicrobial Resistance Monitoring System, or NARMS. NARMS sets up food net states, and so the states collect retail meats and test them for various organisms and then report up that data to the FDA. If it's for the retail meat, NARMS has two other arms. One's for animals within the USDA and the other is human, you know, within the CDC. But the NARMS FDA retail meat data set is one that I've worked with extensively, my students have worked with extensively, to really understand different drivers of antimicrobial resistance related to our processing and shipping practices for retail meat. What I've seen is that the funding for these is smaller than it was, and there is more passed through to the states to stand these up. So it will be interesting, maybe not good interesting, to see what this means in terms of the data that comes out of the system. There's always a lag with the data because it takes a while to collect the samples, do the testing, organize the database, and prepare it for public release. So that's something I'll be looking at very closely in the coming years.
1: I've been interested in antibiotic resistance, and I'm glad you brought this up. One of your research papers years ago looked at California Senate Bill 27, which changed previous policy to require a veterinarian's prescription for the use of antibiotic drugs. And that was going to ban antibiotic use for disease prevention in livestock. You evaluated whether or not this bill impacted antimicrobial resistant infections in humans. And there had been, I believe there was an investigation in how poultry bacteria impacted human urinary tract infections. Was that a bill that you think should be taken up nationally?
2: So what's really interesting about SB 27 is that it actually was also replicated in Maryland with SB 422, and they were implemented around the same time. They were also implemented in a context on the national scale that was also increasing veterinary oversight. That was through something called the Veterinary Feed Directive. And that meant that instead of just being able to go to a feed store and buy feed that contained antibiotics and feed it to your livestock, you now had to get a veterinary prescription. So it was all improving the degree of veterinary oversight. I'm strongly in favor of this, although I do think that we need to understand that there is a bit of a paucity of veterinary care access, especially in some rural areas, and particularly for more smallholder farmers or backyard producers. The larger companies often have access to veterinary support through their integrator network or through other avenues. So there are some unintended consequences that I think we need to be very careful about and to kind of stopgap and improve the pathway for more veterinary services in rural areas. So that aside, what we were looking at was, does it matter to human urinary tract infections, a proportion of which are foodborne? So, you know, you get gut colonization and certain things are close to each other, and that's part of why you can get urinary tract infections. And this is something where we did see that there was an impact, and we had to do a very special kind of analysis because nationally, there was the Veterinary Feed Directive. And so even though we had this additional restriction within California, we nonetheless saw that there were impacts nationally because of the Veterinary Feed Directive, which was a partial, you know, it went partway, but it didn't go as far as SB 27 did. So I think what this shows is that it is possible for these policies to have more broad implications, not just for animal health, but also for human health. And the next piece of this is obviously going to be, to what degree can this be implemented? States are different. They have different sort of local or regional contexts. They have a different range of access to veterinary care. They have a different species composition. And California is a lot of dairy and poultry.
1: Right. This is a great story under the One Health umbrella. Let me take one break and remind our listeners that if you're just joining us, you're tuned into Food Sleuth Radio, and today we are joined by Dr. Megan Davis, She is an associate professor in the Department of Environmental Health and Engineering, as well as the School of Medicine at Johns Hopkins University. And we are talking about the One Health concept. So I wanted to talk about bird flu, especially because we are seeing that the virus continues to circulate in wild birds, backyard flocks, hunted migratory species, all of which heightens the risk to humans and domestic animals. Can you give us an update?
2: Yes, so what we are seeing with the H5 avian influenza epizootic or panzootic, meaning epidemic or pandemic, but for animals, is that it has global reach. We're seeing deaths in billions of animals worldwide, and we are seeing cases in people. Most of the cases that we're seeing in people are people who work with domestic animals and therefore are already on our radar when we identify that the animals are infected. These are primarily poultry workers and dairy workers, although we have seen some people in the United States without any animal contact become sick. And we have had some mortality from this, as well as some additional severe cases. Most of the cases have been more mild and more related to the kind of exposure. There are two things that are concerning and unusual about this bird flu outbreak. The first is that in prior bird flu outbreaks, we often saw primarily impact in only domestic poultry and only for maybe one season or two. In this case, globally, H5 has been causing problems since 2020 and in the United States since 2022. And then we had a major plot twist in 2024 where we saw it in dairy cows. And I'm a former dairy veterinarian, and I'll say that when I went into a barn and I saw a coughing cow, I did not think influenza. I thought, I need to work on the ventilation system in this barn, right? And maybe treat some secondary bacterial disease in the cows. So we did occasionally see influenzas, but it was never high on a list of things I might consider when I was in practice. So this was really unusual. And the other unusual thing is that the cows, when they get sick, it's not so much up in their lungs. It's in their mammary glands. But what do we drink from cows? We drink the milk. And so the milk is literally the most infectious thing coming out of the cows when they have H5N1 avian influenza. We've also now identified that it wasn't just one spillover event that spread among cows, that's most of the outbreak, but that it is actually possible to see additional spillover events. So we originally had the B313 strain that was circulating cow to cow or through other mechanisms like shared farm workers or equipment. But we've now identified through a national milk testing strategy that there have been some farms infected with D11. And so this is a different strain. It's been associated with more severe disease in people. And this suggests that we can't just take the foot off the gas as we're starting to see a decrease in cases in cows. We haven't had new ones recently, which is great, but we are still seeing a lot of active cases in the poultry sector and across the sector. You know, this is in layers, broilers, turkeys, et cetera, some commercial duck farms. And this follows the migratory bird patterns. So we tend to see it seasonally now, but we're seeing it season upon season upon season. So when you get spring, fall migration of these migratory waterfowl that are the reservoir, they're the ones who carry this virus and spread it around, you see these cases in our poultry production sector.
1: Do you think that the way in which we farm, these large industrial systems, do they help prevent widespread outbreaks, or do they contribute to them?
2: It's a really complicated answer. So I will say that we see disease and we see infection in both backyard flocks and commercial flocks. Often the commercial flocks have been investing again and again, and there are some now requirements within the USDA structure when they are basically making farmers whole after there's needed to be a depopulation because of the H5 bird flu, that they have to really pay close attention to biosecurity. During the prior outbreak, and this is a little bit over a decade ago, the industry identified that it was their own networks of connection that often were spreading the virus. And so in the subsequent years have been really working on some of their biosecurity practices. So commercial farms can have much stronger biosecurity and even biocontainment. So biosecurity is don't let it get on the farm. And biocontainment is don't let it get off the farm and spread to your neighbors. There are differences among the different sectors in poultry production. So you have your broilers, which are your meat chickens, with only an 8-week grow out. But the ones more affected are your layer chickens, they produce the eggs, and your turkeys. And so you may see subtle differences among these different production sectors, and they may not all have the same incentive structure when it comes to indemnification or whether we should be thinking about an avian influenza vaccine. I mean, they exist. It's really a question of trade agreements and other more economic drivers that are influencing whether or not we decide as a country to allow vaccination of poultry.
1: I'm assuming you would support vaccination.
2: At this point, we have such an ongoing problem, and it has, I agree with people who are horrified at kind of the losses that we are seeing. And so what we might say is there is the death that animals have because they have been infected. The mortality rates are extremely high, and the suffering is very high when they get sick. And then you also have these economic losses and the losses within that supply chain. So these are birds who now are being composted rather than going into the food chain. And so there are many different places upon this from both an animal welfare side and from a production side that are really kind of horrifying if you think about, you know, the millions of birds who have succumb to either the disease itself or have been depopulated as a result of it. And they get quite sick. So this approach certainly does have some welfare considerations to it. So the animals are not having to suffer needlessly.
1: And there is a human vaccine, correct?
2: There is a human vaccine. There are actually a number of different companies working on the vaccine, but a lot of the funding has been pulled from these. Initially, the CDC and a number of companies were partnered to really get candidate vaccines ready to be able to move them forward with emergency use authorization and then to move into phase 3 trials. But it looks like most of this work is going to be done elsewhere, not within the United States.
1: Right. Well, I'm concerned about poultry and dairy workers, both of whom tend to be immigrants. And there is so much fear in the immigrant community about seeking health care. So that makes surveillance more difficult.
2: I completely agree. There is a major gap in our ability to understand what's happening within communities that aren't accessing our normal healthcare system. It means that all of the surveillance that we normally have in place, like with FluNet, does not apply. And we therefore have to do often active surveillance when we have known positive farms, but there may be a lot of people who are missed. And lack of trust can certainly influence whether people are willing to get tested and if they're willing to, for example, be vaccinated against seasonal flu, even if we aren't able to provide an avian influenza vaccine. And the reason that might be important is a little complicated. But it relates to our concern for an emergence of a strain that would be adapted to human-to-human spread. So right now, we have no documented cases of human-to-human spread in the U.S. that we've identified and verified. If we start to see that, that is really an accelerator on the path towards, you know, a possible epidemic or pandemic. And one way that we can help to prevent that is by limiting the possibility to have someone infected with both an avian influenza virus and a human-adapted seasonal influenza virus that does very well at transmitting from one person to the next. And these viruses can do a little virus hanky-panky, and they can swap genes, they can go through a reassortment, and sometimes that is not great for the virus. Sometimes it does nothing for the virus's transmissibility, but sometimes it can make the virus able to be transmitted more easily. And so that would be a big concern.
1: You also had a list of a variety of species that have been infected, one of which was swine. And it's my understanding that swine infections are more problematic for humans. Can you explain that?
2: So pigs are actually a bit more like humans than you think. If you look at their skin and their GI tract and everything else, and just the way that they can get infected with different viruses, there are swine influenza viruses that can get infected with avian influenza viruses, that can get infected with human influenza viruses. And so that concept of reassortment means that the pigs are a concerning reassortment host, meaning that if they're infected with multiple different viruses at the same time, that could increase the probability of this hanky-panky, this reassortment that I've been talking about. So right now, what we have is a holding our breath pattern on the pig question. There was a very small group, kind of backyard flock. There were some pigs on a farm that had an avian influenza outbreak. And they were able to recover virus from the pigs, but didn't really see a lot of evidence of infection from them. And we haven't yet identified any in our commercial swine. I will say, because of this concern for swine influenza and for the potential for reassortment, there's a lot of attention in the industry to things like biosecurity and biocontainment. But we also have, unfortunately, some potential opportunities with co-location of poultry facilities and swine facilities, for example, in North Carolina. You can see these in sort of geographic proximity, and we're increasingly concerned about the possibility of this not just being something that someone carries on a truck or moves an animal, but that there could be some other avenues, either through air, through water, through rodents, through local bird populations, where you might be able to see more transmission locally within a small geographic area.
1: This has been such a fascinating discussion. We're out of time. I want to give you 1 minute, however, to leave our listeners with anything that I might not have brought out.
2: Yeah, I think the biggest thing is also the gap in our companion animal surveillance. Dogs and cats aren't really part of what are major efforts within either CDC or USDA to understand their diseases. And cats are exquisitely sensitive to H5 avian influenza. They get very sick. They can have actually really severe, not just respiratory, but neurologic disease. And we've seen cases of cats who have consumed raw milk or raw meat pet foods becoming sick and dying from H5 avian influenza. And we don't have a great way to track this. And so this falls on consumers a little bit. If you are considering, bringing raw milk into your house, there are some potential concerns, not just for your own health and the health of your family, but that of your pets.
1: Well, I'll provide links to your website and the excellent presentation that you gave in Philadelphia. We've got to close. I want to thank our listeners for joining us. Remind everyone that Food Sleuth Radio is produced by Dan Hemmelgarn for KOPN in Columbia, Missouri. Most of all, I want to thank my guest, Dr. Megan Davis, Associate Professor in the Department of Environmental Health and Engineering, as well as the School of Medicine at Johns Hopkins University's Center for a Livable Future. 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

for your good news for a good planet. The energy fish. Traditional hydropower relies heavily on massive dams that are often devastating to the environment. The Bavarian company Energy Miner has designed a system that generates clean power directly from river currents. Their energy fish is an underwater turbine that floats silently beneath the surface and features slow-spinning rotors that harness the river current. It requires minimal maintenance and can be monitored remotely. Swarms of up to 100 units can be deployed together to provide reliable, clean energy without disrupting river ecosystems. It's also made from recyclable materials, and a single unit can power up to 5 homes. It operates continuously, 24/7, regardless of weather. Using only the top meter of water depth, these floating turbines do not alter river landscapes, and they are safe for marine life. After successful testing in Munich, where a prototype has been feeding power to the grid for over a year, Energy Miner is preparing to deploy this technology across Germany's 4,000 rivers. The potential impact extends to rural and developing regions lacking traditional power infrastructure. As we seek solutions to combat climate change, the Energy Fish demonstrates how innovative design could make rivers the next frontier in clean energy production. And this is Mandy from GoodNewsGoodPlanet.com.

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0: Welcome to Arts Express. This is Prairie Miller, and on the show, Pacifica host Carla Nixon on how democracy doesn't work. So, where are we now?
1: Good evening. My name is Carla Nixon. Let's start here. So, where are we now? In the midst of another catastrophic foreign policy engagement, because of the War Powers Resolution, I believe it was 1973, there was a, for what, it doesn't matter, to be quite frank, it doesn't matter, because the people who run this country don't go by the law, they don't go by the Constitution. That's for you and me, that's for us to argue and think there's some kind of a structure. There's no structure. They don't go by the rules, they don't go by the law. That's for you to keep you bamboozled into thinking that they are ever going to go by the rules. But according to the War Powers Act, if the president can only start a conflict under certain circumstances. And once the president starts the conflict, then he or she then has 60 days to go to Congress to get it cleared, in a nutshell, to oversimplify it. For starters, there are only a set number of circumstances that are given in which the president can start that conflict in the first place, but the presidents never go by it, whether it's Clinton bombing Belgrade in the 90s, whether it's Obama bombing Libya for 226 days, whether it's Trump illegally attacking, so they don't go by the rules, because they know that when they go to Congress, Congress is not going to hold them accountable, because the rules are not for them. They could care less about the rules. So now, 60 days out, the Trump administration is now arguing, you know, that basically they're supposed to justify this to Congress. Well, they justified it was an illegal war of aggression anyway under international law, but they're supposed to justify it. So what the Trump administration is saying is, no. Because this is a ceasefire, the actual hostilities have paused. And therefore, because we're in a pause, the 60 days are also paused. Well, that makes no sense. It's absurd. And that's not the way the law was written, and there's been no legal precedent to uphold that, but they're saying that. And you know why they're going to get away with it? Because Congress, interestingly enough, I've come to the conclusion that Congress is the biggest warmongers. As much of warmongers as presidents are, all of them, Congress are bigger warmongers than presidents. The only thing Congress will get mad at the president ever, any president about, is not being a warmonger enough. The only thing they're going to get angry at the president, they're never going to say, oh, gee, you started a war, what a terrible thing, not happening. Oh, we've got to stop the war, not happening. In the day and age that we live in, Congress are the greatest warmongers, and they're the ones that will get us fried in a nuclear attack first. It's Congress, because they ain't trying to stop no wars. So trust me when I tell you this, not Democrat or Republican, here's the way they do it. It's a great game. You ever notice that these controversial bills always like get passed by one vote? Just one. Oh, and people say that one Democrat jumped across the aisle. That's not the way it works. They actually look at it and they figure out who's got a safe district or who's going to retire. And they're going to have enough votes to pass it or kill it, whatever they want. But they got to work together to make sure that whoever the final person is that passes it or crosses, or a couple people, are safe. And they're not going to lose their seats because of it. When it comes to war, the two parties work together. And like, hey, this is a good idea. Just the other day, the King of England, of all people, came in. The King of England. You know what kills me? He was in there talking about the democratic values that England shares with you. They got a king. Literally, a literal king talked to us about democracy. And the first thing I thought was, I'm looking at Congress, right? And they're just like they were with Netanyahu. He says something and they clap like a bunch of trained seals. And I'm like, I just saw these Democrats in the street the other day at a No Kings rally. And then when a king shows up, they literal king, they give him a standing ovation. Because in my opinion, the whole thing's a fraud anyway. I mean, it's all a fraud. No Kings means nothing to me. That, I'm just going to say this. I understand if you don't like Trump, I don't like him. Okay? I don't like him any more than you. At least this lead, but I don't like any of them. But I understand, I'm going to say this, hurt a lot of people's feelings, I know, probably people that, I don't know, whatever. This is my position, like it or not, you can stand up against it. If I'm going to protest, I'm going to ask for something, I'm going to have something crisp, something that makes sense. Hey, I'm against war, okay? Oh, how about do you know what the Martin Luther King 1963 March on Washington, they were asking for a $2 minimum wage. They were asking for things. You know what the No Kings got? No kings. We don't have a king. Good news, you already won. No kings, no crown. I went to their website and it was, shall we say, there was a paucity of substance. It was nothing. I read it, no kings, no crowns. I'm like, oh, if this ain't a fake operation, I've never seen one. No kings. You're going to this war, a genocide going on in Gaza. Not a word about the genocide. An illegal war going on. Hey, what are you standing there for? Oh, geez, the genocide? Shh, don't say nothing about that. No kings. And I'm like, but we don't have a king. Yeah, there you go. We already won. To me, what you're seeing is an unraveling empire. The United States is not a country. Countries don't have 900 bases around the world. Okay? Countries don't have 900 bases around the world. Empires have 900 bases in the world. What do you think those bases are for? Why do you think we have bombs on them, fighter planes, marines? Why do you think we have 900 bases of the world, around the world with warriors on it? Do you think that's because we want to do diplomacy? If you want to do diplomacy, you're not going to send an assassin. You have 900 bases because you are an empire, and those are bases of occupation. And empires only see two types of countries. The U.S. is an empire, and there's only two kind of countries the empire sees. Countries that it has conquered, and it puts bases in countries it has conquered, and countries that it didn't conquer yet, but it intends to conquer. So a country that is not conquered must be conquered. So there's two things an empire has to do in order to conquer a country. It's got to have a massive military, and it's got to have a brainwashed population. That would be us. So when they tell us they're going to country X to bring democracy, to country X to save them from their dictator, but country X to bring whatever, then we believe they're there for that. We watch them commit a genocide in one country, but we actually think they're bringing democracy in the other country where they don't practice democracy here. We do not have democracy. Let me talk about that for a second. Let me talk about democracy for a second. Because what we hear is, yes, we must go around the world and spread democracy. Isn't that interesting? We don't have it here. The American people don't want war. The American people want health coverage. You think they can get it? 88% of Democrats, and I used to be a Democrat, so I was part of that 88%, was in favor of, when Biden got elected, was in favor of a national health care system, of Medicare for all. And Joe Biden said, if I get elected and it comes to my desk, in other words, if the people want it and it goes through Congress and Congress votes it and it gets to my desk, I will veto it. So if the people motivate their Congress to do something, which 88% of his party wanted, and the members of his party say, let's do it, and it goes through and it gets some Democrats, some Republicans in, and it passes, and it gets to Joe Biden's desk, Joe Biden said, I'll veto it. Why? Because we don't have a democracy. Let me put it a different way. What is democracy, right? In America, we have been brainwashed into believing that democracy is a process, right? Well, because what do we argue about? Can everybody vote? Fair enough. We should have everybody to vote. I agree with that. Do they count the votes? Absolutely. That's part of the process. The vote should be counted. Can there be mail-in ballot? That's part of the process. We talk about the process all the time, right? The process is not democracy, right? The process, if you go to Detroit to a factory where they're building pickup trucks, Ford pickups, a good old American Ford pickup. I got a good old American Ford pickup. I love it. Love my Ford pickup. That process of building a Ford pickup is not a Ford pickup. A Ford pickup is what comes after the process is finished, right? A Ford pickup is created by a process. You can't go and point to the process and say that's a Ford pickup. Now, if you don't have a right process, you can't get a Ford pickup. But here's my point. Is democracy people voting? Is democracy having the votes counted? Everybody's allowed to vote. How you can vote, whether people have an ID, all those things. Is that democracy? No, it's not. Democracy is the outcome. Democracy is the outcome of the process. Let me explain. If you have, and we'll call it democracy, or you can just say, no, Garland, this is not a democracy, it's a constitutional republic. Fair enough, I don't care what you call it. I don't care what you name this thing. You can name it, we could. There's some idiosyncrasies between the two, and they're supposedly similar, but what are they supposed to produce? What is this process of voting and nominating people, what is it supposed to produce? It's supposed to produce a government that acts based on the will of the people. Let me go back to the whole Medicare thing, because I worked 2009, believe it or not, 8-9, I worked with John Conyers' office. At that time, I thought that Obama's care was a good idea, but only because I wanted ultimately Medicare for all, and I felt that was the road to Medicare for all at the time. Clearly it wasn't, but that's what I felt at the time. I worked with Mr. Conyers' office on that, right? And, oh crap, I lost my place. I had a really good role going. But anyway, I'll come back to it. It'll come back to me in a minute. I got distracted. Here's my point. My point is, when we talk about, I was talking about Medicare for All. Well, the bottom line was 88% of the people wanted it. Back then, most Democrats wanted what was called a public option. In other words, you can sign up for any of the Medicare choices, or you can sign up for Medicare itself. So they have all of these green plans, red plans, blue plans, you know, silver plan, you name it. But if you wanted, you could just choose Medicare and just go on Medicare itself, right? And that was going to be the public option, and it didn't get through, even though most people wanted it. Everybody, you know, the majority of Democrats wanted it. The majority of Democrats, 88% wanted something that they couldn't get. So my point being, what democracy is, what is produced after the process is done. Let me give you an example. Let's say you have the process of voting and everything, and it is the most pristine, it is the cleanest, the most perfect process ever, right? So the voters come to the voting booth, and man, they write it down, and the ballots are read by people, hand-read, hand-counted. Everybody can look, and nobody argues, and everybody says the process is perfect. Oh, this is great. We've got the most perfect voting process ever. But because of propaganda, one set of voters said, the one group said, why would you vote for the other guy? No, why? Well, because he's a vampire. And you went to the other group and said, would you vote for that guy? No, why? Because he's a werewolf. So one group thought they were voting against the vampire, and other thought they were voting against the werewolf. Do you have democracy? No, because you don't have informed voters. The process was perfect. But if the process doesn't have informed voters, if the voters think they're voting on werewolves and vampires, that's not democracy, because they have been intentionally propagandized and misinformed. That ain't democracy. The process is great, but the outcome is produced by flawed assumptions. Now, let me add this. If 88% of the people want a party that will work for Medicare for All, and the party says there's no circumstances, not only will I not work on it, if it comes to my desk, I'll veto it. That's not democracy, because democracy is producing a government that represents the will of the people, if it's the Democratic Party or the Republican Party. It's producing, and ultimately, when the whole thing is done, you're supposed to have a government that represents the will of the people, but the American people don't want war. Let me give you an example. The Trump people, when Donald Trump ran, what did he say? He said, yes, vote for me because I'll stop the war in the Middle East. Literally, J.D. Vance said, if you vote for Kamala Harris, you're going to get a war against Iran. And trust me, Kamala Harris said enough things to make you believe that she would attack Iran. And he says, if you vote for her, you'll get war with Iran. If you vote for us, you won't. So the Republicans and other people, a few Democrats, some non-aligned independents voted for Trump. Trump wins. And what did he run on? Vote for me and you won't get any war. And he did the opposite. So what Americans are getting accustomed to is, no matter who we vote, we get Jeffrey Epstein. No matter who we vote, what difference does it make? I'm going to vote for somebody, and when that person gets in office, they don't could give a crap what I want. That's American. So here's my point. That's American politics. And what does that say to Garland Nixon? To me, I don't know what it says to you. It says to me that whatever the process you win, no matter how much you argue about this process, if it produces a government, an outcome that does not represent the will of the people, it is not democracy. That's what matters. I'll go one further. Because the U.S. is always talking about that guy over there, that person's in this country or that country's an authoritarian or whatever. How authoritarian is it when I live in a country that where the people don't war and all they get is war and they get lied into war? Now, I will criticize the American people. I'm going to criticize the American people. American people are just absolutely stupid and brainwashed. If I watch my country commit a genocide, how could I believe that they would act in the best interest of the people in any country? If I literally watch them commit a genocide, and then they say to me, we got to stand up over that country over there because they're a authoritarian, mistreating their own people, they're liars, they're doing this, and I'm stupid enough to believe it, I kind of deserve what I get, don't I? If I really believe, if I watch the U.S. government do the things with the history that they have, and I believe that anywhere they're working towards democracy, they don't practice it here. I'm supposed to believe that they're defending something that they don't even practice? Then I kind of deserve what I get. But I think more and more Americans are waking up to that reality now, thankfully. The problem I have is that they're buying into the institutional excuse. The institutional excuse that all institutions use, former law enforcement, I'm going to tell you, what happens every time some law enforcement officer, you know, beats some hapless poor black dude to death on the street or shoots him. Some poor dude, he's minding his business. You go online, there's some poor brother. You know, went to the 7-Eleven or some convenience store. He got a soda and a bag of chips. He's walking out. Some police grab him, beat him to death, choke him, murder him, kill him, shoot 3 or 4 bystanders. And then afterwards, they just say, oh, we thought he was a threat. You know, that's going to happen over and over. But what happens then? What does the police department say? Does the police department say, we have a problem? Does the city say, we have a problem? Does the government, yes, our department has a culture of violence. They keep doing it. No, they don't. A few bad apples. It's about fruit, my friends. It's only about that individual officer or those individual officers. They won't say, we have a problem. We have a cultural problem. We have a training problem. We have a hiring problem. We have an institutional problem that needs to be, no matter it's happening all over the place and it's happening everywhere, what you won't hear is, it's an institutional problem. You'll hear, it's a few bad apples. It's a few decisions of a few bad officers. Why, if we just get rid of those few bad officers, the rest of them are good. That's the kind of crap we hear. And that's what an institution does. If it's any institution, if it's academia, and there's somebody there who is raping children, well, that was just a bad individual. They won't say people were looking over it, people knew something was going on, why were people turning their back on it? Nope. That was just an individual. It's always, that's what institutions do, and I don't buy it. I say that person didn't come into that institution, they came out of that institution. They were a product of that institution. That cop didn't come into that police department. He came out of that police department. He was created by the police department. And if he does something, you got to look at the police department and say, what is this institution creating? Why do I say that? Because Americans get Trump brainwashed. Because Trump comes out of American politics, not into American politics. So you have a crumbling empire that produces a Trump, that grows a Trump. In the same way that only certain kind of soil will grow roses. It won't grow. A lot of kinds of soil won't grow roses. Certain temperature, certain amount of water, certain things will produce roses. And it won't grow otherwise. Certain dynamics produce the likes of Trump.
2: Earlier this year, I won the FIFA Peace Prize for the most peace in all of soccer. And I was awarded the Nobel Peace Prize by the Venezuelan opposition leader. She gave me hers. Because nobody stops more wars than me. I start them and then I stop them. I really do. All I had to do to get it was invade her homeland. She was moved to give it to me. And by moved, I mean I had her put on a military jet and flown to me. I would like to accept this award and so many others, quite frankly. Earlier tonight, I also accepted Mel Gibson's 1996 Oscar for Braveheart. A great movie. They may take our lives, but they'll never take our freedom. Mel can keep his freedom, but I'm taking his Oscar. I really am. And I was also presented Dr. Oz's Daytime Emmy Award for the Dr. Oz Show. He said, sir, he said, no one has done more for science than you, from bleach cures COVID to Tylenol gives you autism. I've done so much, it's incredible, so I accept this Daytime Emmy, the best kind of Emmy, they tell me. I wanted a Grammy, but Kid Rock has never won. Can you believe it? The woke left won't give Kid Rock a Grammy. But I was just presented a BET award from Nicki Minaj. BET, Black Entertainment Award, they call it. I am now the 2016 Best Black Female Hip-Hop Artist. It's a big one. It really is. A lot of people are saying I was robbed when Megan Thee Stallion won in 2022, but we have fixed it. I'm the first white male, black female artist to win. We don't want men in women's sports, but we do want men in women's hip-hop for Rizzle, they tell me they do. And sports, let's not forget the sports, okay? Earlier tonight, I was awarded the 1984 Stanley Cup. Wayne Gretzky gave me his ring, and I even let him kiss it. I really did. He won in 1984, back when hockey was not gay. We're going to make hockey straight again. We really will. So thank you for the Nobel Peace Prize. Excuse me, I have to go invade Greenland now. But first, I've just been crowned Miss Universe 2023. It's incredible, isn't it? Thank you very much.

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2: 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I shall resign the presidency at noon tomorrow.
3: 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The only time a president has ever resigned in office.
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9: Why would I want to talk to David Foreman?
10: I got $500,000.
9: Really?
11: Frost has hired three crack investigators.
12: Can I be crack one?
13: Can I be deep crack?
14: Can I shake his hand?
15: After everything he's done, discussion. Are you kidding me?
9: Ah, pleasure to meet you.
16: Mr. President.
17: That was devastating. I mean, I don't think he's ever going to get over that.
18: Frost is just not in your class, sir. You're going to be able to rebuild your reputation.
19: This entire project is a joke.
9: I do hope that isn't coming out of your own pocket.
20: I wish my pockets were that deep.
21: I mean this for everything I've got.
22: There's a reason they call them Tricky Dicks.
23: Stand by to roll tape.
9: You had a pleasant evening last night?
24: Yes. 4, 3... 2.
9: Did you go in for work,
24: and
10: you, David.
25: The American people need a conviction. I'd like to give Richard Nixon the trial he never had.
26: Democracy depends on it.
9: We're not going to let that happen. We're going to make a joke on power and glory.
27: Why didn't you burn the tapes?
9: I didn't want to take any questions on Watergate.
26: Shut it down.
27: I will ruin you if it takes the rest of my life.
20: What have I done?
26: If in this interview Nixon exonerates himself, or that would be the worst crime of all.
24: 3, 2,
10: you did.
24: Are you really saying the president can do something illegal?
9: I'm saying that when the president does it, that means it's not illegal.
20: I'm sorry.
0: And those were scenes from Frost Nixon, the Ron Howard docudrama pitting that other disgraced U.S. president in a politics and media showdown back then. And Pat Nixon, portrayed by Patty McCormick, is our guest on the show in a conversation about her most famous and notorious role as that equal parts sweet and scary little girl Rhoda in The Bad Seed. And on the 80th anniversary of that enduring, creepy classic that may have grabbed mass consciousness as an allegorical glimpse into the American nightmare exposed beneath that whitewashed American dream, then and now. First, some scenes from The Bad Seed, then Patty McCormick.

0: I wish she were mine. Every time I look at her, I wish I had just such a little girl.
1: This has been a terrible tragedy for Mrs. Daigle, as she's lost her only child.
2: Give me those shoes back.
3: Oh, no, I got them shoes hid where nobody but me can find them.
2: Better give me those shoes, they're mine, give them back to me.
4: I believe you did it.
3: What do you give me if I give you a basket of kisses?
2: I'll give you a basket of hugs.
3: I'll miss your hugs.
5: Well, I don't let my slice agree. I know what she told me. Get on my me being presumptuous. I long talked back guard since I saw you last. And that was a long, interesting conversation. He said he saw Rhoda on the pier just before Claude was found among the pilings. She knows something, all right.
1: Did you have anything? I don't care how small it was. Did you have anything to do with the way Claude got drowned?
2: What makes you ask that, Mother?
1: Now look me in the eye and tell me the truth, because I must know.
2: No, Mother, I didn't.
1: You're not going back to the Fern School next year. They don't want you anymore.
2: Okay.
1: I'm going to call Miss Fern and have a couple of me.
2: You think I lied to
1: you
2: her?
1: You did lie to her.
2: But not to you, Mother, not to you.
4: And Rhoda's a sweet, perfect.

0: Dad, you lift me up best. 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
1: I just want to see your face.

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1: Hello, Patty McCormick, and welcome to our show.
0: Thank you, Prairie.
1: What can you say, looking back through the decades, about this is the 70th year anniversary of your iconic Bad Seed Rhoda, the adorable child with a dark side, and your thoughts about how and why she has endured in the collective imagination to this day?
0: It's wild. Your guess is as good as mine. It's like, it's true. It's 70 years. That's like almost a quarter of a cent, 3/4 of a century, you know? And you think, why? Well, it's a horrible thought, but perhaps the appeal is that, it's a story about a particular part of human nature. And the frightening idea that children could have power like that, I think, always appeals, that maybe the adults aren't running the show. And I just find it odd. I think, mostly I think it had to do with social media, because in my day, when you worked, and this is a, I'm talking about childhood. When you grew out of childhood and you were in that in-between horrible stage, where you didn't know who you were or what you should play or who you look like, or I think that there was such an expression called a has-been. And oftentimes that was considered that when you had a piece of work that outshone the things you had done after. That seems to have disappeared totally. I wish I was younger. I wish I was younger. Because the truth is, you go through angst about that and you try to pretend it didn't exist, is one way to handle it, which I did. But the truth is, then the social media came in and people started to honor the history of people's work. And I think that had a lot to do with the acceptance that I felt later about the bad seed and the wonderful journey that it was and what it led to and what it didn't lead to. And I think we owe a lot to that. There's a lot of downside to it too, of course, but I have a feeling that's the main reason that people started to appreciate the history of films and people's early work and get a kick out of seeing, a big star play a small part in a TV show, where they didn't even realize that they started that way, or a soap opera, or I don't know. So I think it had a lot to do with just society's social media stuff, which I'm still bad at, I have to admit. Yeah, I try, but it takes up so much time. I don't know how people have time to do all that, Every moment is captured. Some not so important,
1: And do you have any thoughts about the tremendous impact the bad seed had on this country, as perhaps a troubling revelation of what's really going on beneath the glowing facade that exists of this country?
0: I saw someone sent me a picture of our president with braids, they were connecting his manner of personality or whatever with Rhoda, So I get it. Did you see that by any chance? On social media, did you see that picture? Hysterical, because he looks very well in braids. He looks great. It's his face, but then there's my bangs and braids. I wish things, I wish we could all just get along. Remember that? I wish that our, even, people are so divided and it's ruined friendships and people don't talk to people in their family anymore if they don't agree with them. And that's not the good old American way. You know, they used to, the politicians, I think, on both sides used to respect each other and their thoughts about what they believed. And they had lunch together and, you know, talked about how they could blend their ideas or at least meet halfway. And I wish we had that, you know.
1: And how would you compare and contrast portraying, say, Pat Nixon and Frost Nixon with Liz in The Sopranos and Helen Keller in The Miracle Worker?
0: So different from one another, that was always the thrill of being a character actress, you know? Yeah, and I think a lot of us like to play things that aren't us, you know, because there's something in that, you know. But I as a child playing Helen Keller, I had childish things that I was pleased about doing and having at that point. And one was because I was born really a blonde, you know, as a kid. But then as my work continued and I was doing The Bad Seed on Broadway, they were bleaching my hair because I had gone through that period where blondes do, where it becomes not so blonde anymore, even when you're, you know, 8 or 9 or whatever. So I had my hair bleached for many years. And when Helen Keller came along, I got to have dark hair. And I was thrilled about that. So, and the fact that I had no dialogue to learn. Those two things were major pluses for me at that point in time when I was 11, I guess. The ease of it, you know, no pressure. And I enjoyed it. I would have liked silent movies, I think, you know. So that was Helen Keller. So it was totally a child's fantasy. I don't think of a mature actor's choice, you know? Yeah. And I love doing Playhouse 90s. They rehearsed for 3 weeks and we did it live back then. It was on Kinescope, if anything. And I did 5 of those. Not Helen Keller, 5 different ones. At that point in life. And then you're asking about Pat Nixon. Oh, well, next came Sopranos, which was a thrill. I played Drea Mateo's mother. Yeah. And I love doing that because I am half, you know, I'm Italian and Irish. My born name was Russo, Russo. So I felt like I was home. And it was my friend Georgianne Walken, who was Christopher Walken's wife, who was casting and won the Emmy that year for casting all the new people in it. With her partner, and she at this point I was in New York a lot, and she would have me sit in with the actors who came in to audition and read with them, and I did that for fun, you know. And I learned a lot by watching people audition, you know, with script in hand. And she and when I and then she had me read for something in it. And she gave me some tips, you know, not to push so hard, not to, you know, try to make a point or whatever. And when the part of Adriana's mother came up, she had me read. And then I guess I had a call back. I'm not sure. It was something like that. Typical, I think, way of being booked for a job. And I got it, you know, and I shot it in New Jersey, little house, and I was all dolled up, which was really fun. All Italians don't look like that. I'm just here to say. But it was a wonderful, wonderful time. And I had a few other episodes, but they took, I think they took her storyline differently. And I, when she died, I had one more episode or two, I think, where I had fallen apart, you know, and I don't know if you saw them all. So anyway, I don't know. I talk a lot, so you just have to stop me.
1: Okay. And what can you say about artists and performers, their creative passions and also frustrations that you may have related to personally yourself regarding your own life journey and struggles as an actress?
0: Well, there is, I think there are those struggles in anything you choose to do, you know? It's just, but I've had a very rich and full and varied life, I have to say. By the just the luck of the draw, you know, it wasn't anything I sat down and planned. So a lot of the time where the frustrations are big in work, it must be harder if you're alone in the world with no one, because then you're counting on something that you really can't count on. It's such a shot, you know, to be allowed to continue to create the way you learned how to do it, which I did, you know, years ago, a whole different style of fame now.
1: Okay. Thank you so much, Patty McCormick, for joining us on the show.
0: Great. Terrific, Prairie. Thank you.
1: Okay. Bye.
0: Bye.
2: Thank you. And now to present the award for the best cartoon, the child star of the bad seed who killed the critics and most of the cast, Miss Patty McCormick.
3: Good evening, Mr. Lewis.
4: Won't you point that at me? It might be loaded, baby.
3: You don't have to be afraid of a little girl like me.
4: I don't have to be afraid of a little girl like you. Why?
3: I'm only 10 years old, going on 11.
4: And I'm only 31, and I'm going on whom?
3: Nominations for the best cartoon are Stephen Mazzistel, producer for Gerald McBoingboing on Planet Moon. Stephen Mazzistel for The Jaywalker. And Stephen Mazzistel for Mr. Magoo's Puddle Jumper. Something tells me Mr. Mazzistel just might win.
5: May I have the envelope, please?
3: Mr. Magoo's Puddle Jumper. Stephen Mazzistel.

0: I'm sure you all know it, but I feel I must say it. It's not a one-man job. Thank you.
1: Thank you very much. And I'm telling you one thing, if this little kid doesn't win an award tonight, I'm going home in a cab. I ain't getting my car and stepping on a starter, I tell you that. She's got a date with Peter Lorre, this child.
2: And that was the bad seed back then, freaking out Jerry Lewis at the 1957 Oscars.

0: Thank you, Mark Tunes. And coming up next on the show,
1: this is Bro on the Global Television Beat, Breaking Glass. Today's episode, Fring TV Preview. The good, the bad, and the bland. The best way to sum up this spring streaming series preview, drawn from this edition's Series Mania, the largest television festival in the world in France's Lille, is to quote that well-known authority on streaming TV, Voltaire, from Candide. To paraphrase, "How many dramas have you at the festival, sir?" asked Candide. 51, replied the festival organizers. "That's a lot," said Candide. "How many are any good?" asked Martin, the journalist cynic. 3 or 4. "That's a lot," said Martin. And so it went. Bland was the word this year for so much of what was on offer, though there were also really horrible series and a few exceptional ones. At a panel titled What's New from Ireland, what was new from usually politically astute and hard-hitting Irish series like last season's The Bog was bland, wacky comedies with any series that did not fit that description labeled off-kilter, a telling expression meaning that anything that strayed from the neoliberal mainstream, even an iota, and nothing strayed much, was marked off as for a specialized taste. Of the 17 series I saw, 3.5 were good, 8 were bland, 4 were not just bad but disgusting, and 1 was off-kilter or unclassifiable. This blanding out was the effect in the aesthetic realm of the dominance of American streamers applying a commercial formulaic pattern absorbed by European television. The good. Best series in the festival by far was the Swedish My Brother, about the return to a small rural northern town of a woman trying to save her alcoholic brother and trying to herself make peace with a troubled family past. A model for how to use flashbacks, not in the American CSI mode of simply smothering the audience with plot, but of illuminating and deepening character in a trenchant critique of the Western family structure. The Australian series Dustfall, filmed in what is becoming one of the capitals of global series production, the rugged countryside of Queensland, has the superb Anna Torv from The Last of Us and Fringe as a caring cop investigating what appears to be a series of rapes in an uncaring and primitive masculine environment, which, in its unrelenting exploration of this milieu, recalls Jane Campion's Top of the Lake. HBO France checked in with Privileges, where a black female inmate in a prison release program is indoctrinated into the ways and wiles of rich Parisian hotel clients whose whims must be catered to. This is the modern apropos de Nice, which lays bare the inequality that structures modern life and stands in contrast to a blander approach of the same topic in TF1 and Netflix's Summer of 36. Finally, there was the first half of the conclusion of the Peaky Blinders saga, The Immortal Man, where Tommy Shelby returns from a guilt-plagued retirement to combat a Nazi master plan to end the war. The first half has something major at stake, but the second half, where even greater Stephen Knight seemed to be bored, dissolves in a haze of personal anguish, which even the strongest series aficionados are finding hard to swallow. The bad. Worst series in the festival, which will probably be a hit in the U.S., is the secession-inspired The Audacity, a truly repulsive application of the secession formula of following disgusting characters, there in the media industry, here applied to Silicon Valley. The leads, including an entrepreneur trying to keep his startup afloat, are all neurotic, power-hungry, pampered denizens, including a psychotherapist, who populate this world separate from the rest of humankind. The problem, though, is we're asked to loathe their personal foibles rather than to understand how these personal insecurities lead to a global grab for power and control. This is not Silicon Valley, where Mike Judge satirized and laid bare this structure. Here, loathing is simply a new way of attempting to maintain our fascination with a class that every day tightens its grip on our lives. The equally repulsive HBO series Paulo asks us to sympathize with a lower-class brutal murderer, with a pilot beginning and ending with his murder, as he worms his way into the campaign of an equally repulsive populist candidate. It's a replay of Martin, George Romero's experiment in asking the audience to sympathize with a sociopathic murderer who otherwise is a nice guy. In each case, why bother? Bienvenue, Kingston falls flat as an exercise in French-Canadian humor as an off-kilter detective investigates a murder where the victim's derriere is attached to a plow. The opening is not funny, and the series goes downhill from there as one character after another in the Quebec countryside competes for the prize of wackiest. Worse yet, though no less innocuous, is Das Manko, a German series that purports to be a satire of work in a modern office in a series of vaudeville vignettes, which may have worked on the German stage but fall exceedingly flat on screen. This is no The Office or Mike Judge's Office Space, satires of actual office power politics. Rather, here the series most often punches down, making the workers the butt of the joke. The slapstick has been compared to Jacques Tati's satires of France's consumerist culture of the 1950s. The comparisons are apt, but unfortunately this series, which purports to capture modern office life, instead simply looks ancient, that is, it recalls the office life in the 1950s, 75 years behind the time. The bland. Blandness of the bland was The Testaments, which squanders the cultural cachet of Chase Infinity from one battle after another in this sequel to The Handmaid's Tale. The heavy-handedness and mirthless self-righteousness of the story, in contrast to, say, the actual resistance of The Hunger Games, slows this series, which focuses not on the working-class female victims of the theocracy, but on their privileged daughters, down to a crawl. The Japanese sci-fi series Queen of Mars sets space travel back years by making Mars, in the series conceit and

0: accurate view of that forum in Europe today. The Swedish series Burden of Justice, about compromised defense attorneys taking on equally compromised clients, asks us to wallow in their combined corruption. This is not lawyers taking on a failed system, as in The Verdict. It's just privileged attorneys acting badly in a Swedish version of L.A. law. No thanks. The French series Enchaîne has at least the virtue of being shot on the French still colonial island tropical paradise of Reunion, but features the most half-heartedly mealy-mouthed slave almost rebellion ever put on screen. It makes Roots look like Spartacus. The former had the virtue of depicting slave exploitation without the angst, while the latter depicted an open slave rebellion. The BBC's Small Profits, with ex-Monty Pythonite Michael Palin, traces the dull, drab existence of a hardware store employee who still mourns the disappearance of his girlfriend many years earlier. He doesn't care much about his life. Why should we? Finally, The Best Immigrant is a Belgian series which purports to be a satire of a totalitarian Flemish state which banishes all those not native born. It takes place sometime in the future or in the present in Trump's America. The problem is, through the disingenuous device of staging a reality TV show where the winner gets to stay in the country, the series partakes in the same kind of exploitation it purports to lambast. Unclassifiable was the French series Camarades, about the 68 founding of the Experimental University of Vincennes, a hotbed of leftist questioning and debate. What could have been simply making fun of a bygone radical period turns into a bit more, not only because of the liveliness of the debate, where every aspect of academic life is questioned, but also by the fact that these debates are witnessed by a sex worker, torn between being part of this openness or betraying it and following her cop boyfriend. There is a tragedy behind the playfulness, not fully realized, but that throws light on the current state of an academia high on neoliberal principles, but low on actual radical zeal. And this is Bro on the Global Television Beat, Breaking Glad.
1: 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Until next time, this is Prairie Miller leaving the station.

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This is a show that features songs that kids and their families will enjoy together. And every episode ends with a story time feature. 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I'm your host, Katie Ray. We're going to start out with a new song from New Orleans funk man, John Papa Gross. This is Shaky Frank.

That was the Cockroach Song by the Panorama Jazz Band. Don't be afraid of those little critters if you can help it. The next song is about the jitterbug. Here is Jazzy Ash.

0: March, April, you're it.
1: Superheroes by Marcus Page. Batman, Superman, Wonder Woman, Spider-Man, Iron Man, Policeman, Fireman, Teacher, Doctor, Nurse, Counselor, Parent. All of these superheroes save our lives. If you're in need of help, each one would rise. Some come with no costumes, but it's not a surprise. We live with superheroes every day of our lives. Please thank these superheroes for saving our lives.
2: Hello, my name is Rolina, and this poem is called A Teacher's Prayer. Now I sit me down to grade, a pile of papers on my desk. I hope my students got all A's on their classwork, homework, quizzes, and tests. I know that I've done my best to make them smart and to have interest. I hope my students will soak up all my knowledge, which for sure will earn them a scholarship to college. I have taught them good. No, I've taught them well. I've taught them to read, write, and spell. Yet, I have so much more to tell, like that I sit right next to them, there is no need to yell. I pray for their success each and every night. I know I have taught them the difference between what is wrong and what is right. I hope my students will remember my rhymes and remember my prayers for all times. Amen.

simple bare necessity. Get about your worries and your strife.

That was a super fun collaboration between famous actor Bill Murray and famous New Orleans trumpeter Kermit Ruffins doing a famous song, The Bare Necessities from The Jungle Book. Now let's hear a sweet Cajun lullaby. This song, Do-Do, translates to Sleep, Sleep. This is Megan Brown and Daniel Gale.

it's time for Confetti Park Storytime. We will hear Iron Martin from North Louisiana with an original fairy tale. This is The Fairy Fox of Bossier.

The Fairy Fox of Bossier by Iron Morton. What seems like a long time ago, and a long time since it was, my father and I set off deep into the forest of Bossier to seek wood. Winter was fast approaching, with blinding snow soon to come, and wood was needed for many things. I remember Mother standing over her large cooking pot, as was her custom, carefully spicing its hot water with a little of this and a little of that. Before we left, Mother gave us one warning, solacing any promise we might make. Do not be late for dinner. So off we trotted, pushing our rickety cart forward, leaving Mother alone in a solitary state of mind and house, with an air of importance, tempered by self-sufficiency. During the journey, Father made regular talk about a place once chanced upon, where large trees dropped their limbs without care. Easy gathering for us, he said. And in this way we traveled through thickly wooded areas, having little sunlight guide us, with our rickety cart jolting across rough forest grounds. Thus each time the spot sought was said to be a bit further off the way, yet never was. Soon we were overcome by weariness and sat down to rest, muttering to ourselves with lips partly closed. Traditional forest noise spurred the woodland proper and then mysteriously hushed. Our ears heard not a sound. Even the short, sharp tweets of treetop birds were silent. The sun was fast sinking behind silvery shreds of dark shadows, and not any wood had been found. We both knew Mother would not understand our uncertainty in spite of our efforts. Suddenly, a wide berth of emerald-colored grass appeared, never seen, looming beneath our feet from an open door within a giant, majestic tree. We sprung from the ground upward, pushing our cart aside, and took thoughtlessly through its opening. Where, arriving on the other side, afraid to say a word, we became absolutely still. Inside were all manner of ancient creatures. There were fairies flapping wings of night mists, imps, elves, leprechauns, and sprits, huddled among and dancing with gnomes. Some were known for their good deeds, others were not. Almighty beings able to give mortals their heart's desire, but tonight, simply having fun together. A brethren of living magical energy, sharing common fellowship with wings beating and feet stumping to endless dance, bringing father and son to the edge of frenzy. Charm pleasers, these magical tunes are called, affecting men, animals, and plants alike. By the time the music stopped, everyone turned to us, asking when did we arrive and who invited us. We could only utter, the music was upon us, sounding loudly. No one laughed or showed displeasure. Many nodded, knowing the spell work of their tunes cannot be shaken off. Then one moved along smoothly, evenly and easily forward, revealing our fate. No home will come to you here, said she, clad in a cloth of enchantment. Her name was Gaze, and she was steadfast beauty whenever appearing. Where are we exactly? Asked Father in a humble tone. You are in the realm of everlasting, said Gaze, where short-lived mortals such as yourselves will not fade until the last day of judgment takes us all. This is a glorious land where nothing is wanted that is not needed. Here we celebrate every moment and all can. Here there is no strife, albeit our lives are quite happy and contented, without sorrow or complaint. Though you mortals who enter this land for whatever reason are destined to be our guests forever, be it a day, year, or lifetime. While in this room for any pause instant, know this, the life you once recognized will have changed. To leave will cause you great pain, setting you apart and separate from others' love, who will have aged or died. So proclaim your new beginning. Except do not eat our food unless prepared by myself. It is our useful account that mortals cannot digest the magical ingredients needed by us for nourishment. To do so will hasten their last hours of life.
With that said, she vanished in the same way as a light, gentle wind, simply gone. Father wailed and hollered with a stirring heart as I watched speechless. No, no, we finally shouted in one breath. We cannot willfully remain. Mother will think we are dead. Father pleaded, his eyes burning with tears, an empty space, occupied by nothing and no one. Night never showed his mouth, in everlasting. The only weather I had was cheerful, beaming sunshine. All food provided was to our liking, and once eaten or drank, replaced itself, being always kept whole. We never knew hunger, thirst, or sickness in this kingdom of forever. Anyone drained of strength, energy, or power of endurance stopped to rest or sleep regardless of ongoing celebrations. Sleeping quarters, every time, at all times, appeared where needed. Still, we were not happy or contented, thinking of a long, comfortable life, absent of mother, sharing in whatever was to come. I guess father's plea did not fall upon vacant ears. Soon thereabout afterward, in what felt like a week passing, Gage, in the most open-hearted manner, appeared to us. She popped like corn, explaining how mortal time in its general fleeting use does not, cannot fit the blossom lifespan of the never-ending ones. For the real test of her case, she magically whisked us through door passage, whereby commanding it to open, she spoke in low whispers with sympathy. 10 years of your time has passed since last we met. Behold, to our amazement, there was our cart, much worn by age and worsened in value, deteriorating. See that, said she, it is what does happen to all your kind, animals and plants, in the mortal world outside our mighty door. It is the order of things. Considerable misery tightly gripped our hearts. We roared off something between a growl and a yell. Alas, all is not lost, remarked Gaze, calming us down. There is one able to act upon your cause. How is this? Asked Father. Are not your powers sufficient? With sorrow, no doubt of it, no, expressed Gaze. The one I speak of is careful to right wrongs made in our name through mishaps. Unlike we hear, he is not bound by past, present, or future events. Ageless is he, with abilities beyond recollections. Nothing fails which is undertaken by this one. He will know how the vibrant music brought you here against your will, to decide, and of the powerful fear of never seeing a loved one again. Skillful is he at many faces and shapes in countless places where our kind is found. When all is spoken among the likes of us, he is known as the Fairy Fox of Bosia. We all follow his word. Saying no more, Gaze was gone like a sudden burst and wind. And so were we. Faster than thought of one's patience, we were ferried through the door of passage by twirling winds reversed. A summer sun was glowing when awakening, completely bewildered, not certain of what to do or of our whereabouts we were. Dreamy eyes stretched wide, looking closely from corner to corner to determine if it was really home. A gladness of noise touched us by way of mother's loving voice, letting us know our morning meal was ready. She showed no signs of declining appearance or memory that we ever left. The one difference discovered was our rickety cart restored, except now lapping over with wood gathered not by us. We never met the Fairy Fox of Bosia, to our knowing, although present outcome told otherwise. Unlike the everlasting ones, we short-lived mortals have come to know that love is a glorious value they can never possess, and we can never outgrow. So in the end, we too live forever.

Thank you, Iron Martin, for sharing your story, Fairy Fox of Bossier. That comes from his book, Grand's Fairy Tales. 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

You witness a great injustice. Someone's rights are trampled on. You're angry. It's not fair. Someone's got to do something. For justice. For equality. You quit your job. That bit was easy. It's time to take matters into your own hands. You train yourself, ready to take on the bad guys. Maybe there's a better way to bring about justice. You read more about Right for Rights on Amnesty International's website. It's a campaign for people who have been harassed, threatened, or locked up just for who they are or what they stand for. You feel inspired, ready to get creative, be seen, be heard. Show solidarity. The real power of Right for Rights is when people come together to send letters and sign their names. Millions of people across the world do it each year, reminding people they're not alone and speaking truth to power. And you know what? It's changing lives. That was the moment Rita, a human rights defender, was acquitted after facing 20 years in prison. She was helped by people like you who took part in Right for Rights. Join us today.

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More information at modestochildrensmuseum.org.

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3: I try to stay level-headed, stay with the science, but I'm freaked out about 2026. My rain barrel is empty, it's really hot really early, and El Nino is cranking up faster than anyone has ever seen. In the last El Nino in 2023, carbon from Canada's wildfires equaled the total emissions from India. Wildfires have become a world problem. They are your problem. Fire expert Michael Flanagan joins us. Then to the Amazon with the godfather of rainforest science, Dr. Carlos Nobre. He tells us about the Columbia Conference to get off fossil fuels, better news on deforestation despite organized crime, and the awful tipping point where the Amazon forest declines to grasslands even without more human emissions. This is the Find Out Time. I'm Alex Smith. 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
3: Dr. Michael Flanagan has been a fixture on the Canadian wildfire scene for decades. He's led international forums and edited a key journal, all while publishing highly cited papers. When people, politicians, and emergency agencies need help, they call Mike. Mike Flanagan, welcome back to Radio EcoShock.
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3: So you're co-author of a new paper that I think revolutionizes fire response in a warming age. But before we go there, I got to say a lot of folks in Western North America are on edge right now about this year's fire season. In the last El Nino of 2023, you and I talked about mind-boggling extreme fires in the Canadian North. Now experts are calling a new El Nino developing, well, right now in May, which is, I think is months earlier than usual. It may be a strong one. What does that mean for expectations for this year's fire season in North America?
5: Yeah, the fires, it's still early, but there are a number of indicators that we can use. You know, full disclaimer, you know, our fire season will depend on the day-to-day fire weather, especially extreme hot, dry, windy conditions and the amount and timing of ignitions. But having said that, there are a number of indicators that can suggest what the potential is for this fire season. And the potential is for a very active fire season in many parts of North America, including Western Canada and Western United States, but also the Southeastern United States. One of the first indicators is drought. A large area of the United States and parts of Canada are abnormally dry or in drought, and that helps set the stage. Second thing stage setter is snowpack, and particularly in the Western United States, the snowpack is really low or even record low or absent, and this is a concern because years with early snowmelt means more land available to burn and generally less moisture to soak into the fuels and the soil. So that's the second thing. The third is what's the forecast for the summer? And the forecast for much of North America is above normal temperatures. Maybe we'll talk a little bit later about temperature and fire, but generally the warmer we are, the more fires we see. And parts, particularly Western Canada, are going to be drier than normal, so hot and dry is a recipe for wildfire. And the last thing I'll throw in is ENSO, El Nino Southern Oscillation. We were in a La Nina. We're currently neutral, but the model suggests that we'll be El Nino shortly, and aluminum suggests it's going to be a very strong El Nino. And this affects the synoptic pattern, where the high pressures are and where the low pressures are. But generally, it means for many parts of North America, hotter temperatures and drier conditions in some regions. And that is also a recipe for wildfire. So everything's lining up. You know, it's not a lock, but everything's lining up for a busy fire season. The United States is already quite active. It started early. And, you know, like places like California, they often say fire year instead of fire season because you can get fires any time of the year. So that's the stage for the 2026 fire season. And just as a quick aside, to me, for Canada, 2026 is a litmus test. And, you know, why do I say that? We've had three really active years, 2023, 2024, 2025. 8% of our forest is burned in those 3 years. You know, I used to say that there'll be active years and quiet years. But now I'm rethinking that narrative. If 2026 is a bad year, that'd be 4 years that are really active. And we have no historical record, or modern record, of having even three bad fire years, let alone four. So I'm going to say that most years are going to be bad because, you know, Canada and the United States are big countries. And somewhere, there's going to be conditions conducive to an active year. Regionally, I still believe that, you know, there'll be quiet years where it's wetter or cooler and active years. But at the larger scale, somewhere, we're going to see an active fire season.
3: Okay, let's go to the new paper. It's the second from a PhD thesis by young scientist Kaiwai Lu. And he's from your former stomping grounds at the University of Alberta. The title is, A Weakened Diurnal Weather Constraint Leads to Longer Burning Hours in North America. That doesn't sound too exciting, but it changes everything about how we experience and fight wildfires. Scientists used to assess wildfires only after they were over. More recently, with satellites and computer analysis, we can explore daily fire behavior. Why do we need to drill down further into hourly fire activity?
5: Historically, firefighters would fight the fires during the day, nighttime would come, temperatures get cooler, relative humidities go up, winds go down, and the fire goes quiet. So firefighters could catch their breath, move equipment around, and things like that. But now we're seeing, you know, fires are burning longer during the day and night, into the night, and even through the night. So we don't have that respite that we used to have, you know, historically. And it's because our climate's changing. Those warmer temperatures at night creating more drought, and we're seeing longer periods of burning. And this is a concern because a longer period of fires burn means it burns more area. And the more area means it's more likely to bump into a community infrastructure. So it has impact. You know, we often talk about number of fires, hectares burned, because they're at our fingertips, but it's really about the impact of fire on society. And there's the direct impact, like I just talked about, you know, fires burning into communities or burning down critical infrastructure. But there's also indirect impacts, which are really important, that's smoke. You know, if you're downtown New York, your place isn't going to burn down from a wildland fire. However, the quality of your life could be in the tank for weeks because of smoke from a fire 1,000 kilometers away. And that's the thing about smoke. It travels long distances, can circle the globe. So the more hours we have to burn generally means more acres or hectares burned, which means more smoke and more impacts on society.
3: Well, yes, as you say, longer burning hours also means wildfires continue to burn intensely, even at night, so they become intense very fast. And I'm looking back at some of those community disasters in recent years. Evacuation orders for the 2023 Maui fire came at 3:43 a.m. In Jasper, 2024, residents were ordered to leave town on short notice at 10 at night, so you had thousands of residents and tourists forced to flee in the dark. In the L.A. fires, communities like West Altadena got former evacuation orders around 3:25 a.m. So again, they were going in total darkness as the power outages hit. It sounds like a new night terror that wasn't that common before climate change. What do you think?
5: Yes. I mean, there's always been fire, and occasionally fires have burned through the night in the past, but they're becoming much more frequent because the climate's changing and is much more conducive to longer burning hours and fires burning through the night. So what's going on? Like, let's talk about this for a second. The warmer we get, the more fire we see is generally what we're seeing over many parts of the earth, including Canada and Western United States and Eastern United States as well. So the warmer we get, the longer our fire seasons are getting. And maybe I'll back up just a second. Here I'm not talking about individual fire like the Jasper fire, the Maui fire. I'm talking about fire over a large area, like a state, California, or a province, British Columbia, over a longer period of time, decades. So the warmer we get, the longer the fire seasons are. I just mentioned that California talks about fire years and no longer about fire seasons. We're not far off in parts of Canada where we're seeing fires in December and January and February, and, you know, that's our new reality. Second, the warmer we get, the more lightning we expect. In Canada, just over half of our fires are caused by lightning, but they're responsible for 90 to 95% of the area burned. So more lightning means more fire. The third reason really is the most important. As the atmosphere warms, the ability to suck moisture out of the fuel, and here I'm talking about dead vegetation on the forest floor, needles, twigs, pine cones, etc., it's such a rapid increase that even if you get more rain, the actual fuel moisture is going to be lower because of this increase in temperature. And the drier the fuel, the easier it is for a fire to start, means more fuel, dead vegetation is available to burn, which leads to higher intensity fires that are difficult to impossible to extinguish. And what we're seeing with climate change, like we used to think about drought as the lack of rain, but now because of these higher temperatures sucking moisture out of that dead vegetation of the soil, it's leading to dry conditions like drought. Even though we're getting some rain, it's just uncompensated for this drying effect from warmer temperatures. And that's where we are. And, you know, just recently in Canada, the number of human-caused fires has been decreasing and decreasing for decades, but now we're starting to see an increase. And, you know, at first we thought, are people just getting more careless, not observing fire bans, or is there something else going on? We actually think something else is going on. We think that because the fuels are so much drier, that it's so much easier for fires to start, whether it's a lightning strike or some human activity or human infrastructure like power lines, which Maui fire was a power line fire, railways, people burn fields, people actually still burn garbage in some place. Even things like your car or your truck or your four-wheel vehicle, the muffler can be really hot and you park on dry grass and it starts a fire. There's so many ways for fires to start. It only takes a spark, and the drier the fuel, the easier it is for a fire to start.
3: If I understood the paper correctly, it looks like burning hours in the boreal forests increase more slowly than further south in the temperate and subtropical regions. That's opposite to what I expected. Do we know why?
5: So it's a function of, you know, there's a number of factors. We use machine learning, and it was a function of temperature, relative humidity, fuel moisture. Yeah, I was a bit surprised by that as well. But that they are going in the same direction. We're seeing more burning hours, and we're seeing more burning days, too. So it's just the window where we can see active fires is increasing. And that's the concern. That's the take-home message. And stepping back, you know, the impacts of fire and climate change, and I've talked about some of them, about longer fire seasons and lightning. This is just one piece of the puzzle, and it's a big puzzle, but it's an important piece. And there's other pieces like fire intensity, and we're seeing a lot more fire-generated thunderstorms than we have in the past. The Jasper Fire is an example of a pyrocumulonimbus. These are monsters, and you cannot suppress them. We can try, but we can't suppress them. Once they get up and running, they generate their own winds, they cast embers kilometers in advance of the fire and kind of leapfrog across the landscape. It's our modern fire danger systems, fire growth models, do not accurately capture these pyrocumulonimbus. And this is another feature of a climate change world in which you live, and our fire management activities have to adapt to this new world.
3: Yeah, the increase in burning hours, including more nighttime burning, is more extreme in spring and fall. And again, what does that mean for fire planning?
5: So, yeah, for many parts, the summer is the fire season. Or it's the most intense part of the fire season, where you have the most fires and the most intense fires. But now we're seeing these shoulder seasons. So talked about, you know, it also suggest a lengthening of the fire season. And I give you an example of that. Alberta, their official fire season starts 2016, where they said, we're seeing so many fires before April 1st, we're moving it to March 1st. And some years there's still snow, yeah, absolutely. But some years there's fires burning in February and January. So we're seeing these shoulder seasons, and it's not just the occurrence, but we're seeing more intensity in these shoulder seasons. Another example from Canada, other than Canada, so most of my examples will come from Canada, is in our modern record of daily area burned in Canada, the day with the most area burned is towards the end of September in 2023. This is far outside the normal fire season, and the location was northeastern BC, northern Alberta, and southern Northwest Territories above the 60th parallel. And it was because of a cluster of these fire-generated thunderstorms, these pyro CDs. So not only are we seeing fires in the shoulder seasons, and these longer burning hours are contributing to that, but we're seeing high-intensity fires burning these shoulder seasons. And in fact, you know, in 2023, we were seeing fires burning through the night in the Northwest Territories in September and Saskatchewan in October, which is usually safe territory in terms of when to expect a fire, let alone an intense fire that burns through the night. You know, what's happened in Canada and Western United States is that we've seen a quadrupling of area burns since the 1970s. And for Canada, we're now, our 10-year average is just over 4 million hectares. It was about 1 million hectares in the 70s. 4 million hectares, you know, for your listeners, that's twice the size of Lake Ontario. We're talking a big chunk of real estate. You know, I've been publishing and researching fire and climate change for many decades, and I was expecting more fire, but it's happening much more rapidly than I thought. Some of our research suggests that eastern North America would see an increase in fire about mid-century. I'm rethinking that. You know, what we've seen in 2023 and 2025 in Canada, and then now in the States this year, 2026, we're seeing fires in the east, and, you know, significant fire. So perhaps our earlier research was right on the increase in fire in the east, but got the timing off, and it's happening much earlier than we thought. So now, if you live in the States, it's not just fires in the west. It's fires in central United States and now eastern United States. And, you know, historically, there's been significant fires, you know, in eastern United States. But many of these were associated with clearing of the land and burning brush and not having proper controls. You know, there was Gatlinburg, you know, in Tennessee a few years ago where, unfortunately, a number of people died, a number of structures lost. But, you know, significant fires in the east have been fairly rare. That may change as our climate continues to change.
3: Yeah, just a couple of weeks ago in April, there were fires in Florida, in Georgia, in the Carolinas, and in New Jersey. So that's all very weird. You are listening to Radio EcoShock. I'm Alex Smith with Dr. Michael Flanagan from Thompson Rivers University. We are going on about wildfire danger cranking up with El Nino and fossil fuels. Now, I think about slow-moving bureaucracy and a history of responding days later. It takes time to get the equipment and the planes and all the things you need. And then I read in Kaiwai's new paper, quote, about 60% of fires reach their maximum intensity within the first 24 hours after detection. Ooh, that's terrifying. Aren't we ready for such fast fires?
5: No, we're not really ready. Some of the things we are doing, though, are like fighting fires at night. We never used to fight fires at night. Night vision has changed that, and, you know, better preparation. But fire management's challenging, okay, the best at times. And with climate change, it's becoming more challenging, and there's more values on the landscape. And I actually think the public has higher expectations for fire management. I mean, in Canada and the United States, fires that are action, most of them are put out when they're small. About 95% of them are put out when they're very small. However, that last 5% cause all our problems because they're the extreme ones. Okay, so emergency management has faded. Prevention, mitigation, preparedness, response, and recovery. be doing more in prevention and mitigation. Human-caused fires are preventable. Lightning, we can't do anything about. But, you know, the current system, we're really good at response. Once the fire is detected and it's an unwanted fire, and we can talk more about that if you wish, if it's an unwanted fire, they get resources on to it really quickly, okay? But often if there's too many fires, they won't have enough resources, and they're reactive. And you can say, well, we'll call for more help. You know, in Canada, one province is on fire, I'll say BC, this is where I live, and they call for help. There's an agency that deals with the Canadian Interagency Forest Fire Center. They place a call, and Ontario or Quebec sends crews or helicopters to BC. It takes 3 days, okay? And, you know, and you just mentioned the intensity is often in the early part of the fire, the most intense part, and it's too late. So we have to have a better early warning system. We have to be more proactive. You know, we do weather forecasts, fire weather forecasts, out to 7 or 10 days. And we see the extreme patterns coming. And that's when you should be calling for extra resources, okay? And so that we can place the call and have those extra crews and helicopters, pumps, hoses available to use when the fires come. But we also need improved systems to say, which fires do we fight and which fires do we lead? You know, as much as possible, we want fire to play its natural role. So we allow fires to burn when and where possible. Of course, if a fire is 2 kilometers from Fort McMurray, you want to put that fire out. So you need to have enough resources. So if there's, you know, 3 or 4 fires start, you have enough resources all within a few kilometers of Fort McMurray or Grand Prairie or La Ronge or Kapuskasing, you pick a town. And currently, our system needs improvement in this area, okay? As I mentioned, it's challenging, and we are resource-limited. The last 3 years, yes, you know, as I mentioned, were very active years. But on 2 or 3 days, Canada, as a country, did not have enough resources to fight the fires. So what do? They call in the armed forces, but that's not their role, and most of them do not have the proper training to fight fires. So then they get help from around the world, United States, Europe, South Africa. But as we're seeing fire season get longer all through the world, those resources may not be as easily available in the future as they have been in the past. So we just don't have enough resources to deal with our current situation, and let alone to what may be coming, you know, the next decade.
3: And there may not be enough jet fuel to get those crews over here from Australia or wherever.
5: Well, yeah, and in terms of planes, there's also a pilot shortage these days for flying these aircraft. So it is getting more and more difficult to have the resources necessary to manage the fires that we're seeing today.
3: Well, yeah, it's a rare skill to be able to take a big plane and come down on a sometimes crowded lake and scoop up a lot of water, and then fly right into the smoke and fire and dump it in the right place. Not too many people can do that.
5: No, and you have to have a pilot's license, and you have to have the training experience. And, you know, they do have some help. Many of them use, you know, bird dogs is kind of a plane that leads them in and directs them as to when to drop their water, foam, retardant, etc.
3: Dr. Ryan Katz-Rosen at the University of Ottawa adds another dimension. He says, quote, Canada's managed boreal forest areas used to sequester over 100 million tons of CO2 each year, net, from stand regeneration following wildfires. But in the last couple of years, these have tipped into positive net emissions from decaying soil organic matter. So I wonder, is there a relationship between wildfires and emissions from soils?
5: So there's, you know, the combustion process in itself is releasing significant amounts of greenhouse gases into the atmosphere, including carbon monoxide, carbon dioxide, and many others. You know, to go back a little bit of history, the Kyoto Protocol, Canada, the country, argued vigorously for Article 3.4, which would give credit for forest management. So it got included, but then, you know, I was with the Canadian government at the time, we had a meeting, and we decided we should opt out of that because it's going to cost us money. Because we figured most years our forest would be a carbon source because of things like pests, like mountain pine beetle, and fire. And as it turns out, that decision was correct. Most years now, our forests are not absorbing carbon, they're releasing carbon to the atmosphere, primarily because of increasing fire activity.
3: As we wrap up, I just want to add to your own reporting, wildfires are not just about the West or North America. Listeners in Europe got a dose of dangerous wildfire smoke in 2023, and carbon from the fires is becoming as big a source as some industrial economies in the bad years. Do you see yourself working on a global issue?
5: So, 2023, the emissions from the Canadian fires were equivalent to fossil fuel emissions from India. That is significant, and as we continue to warm, I expect to see more years where we have significant contributions globally. And let's talk about permafrost. Okay, in our boreal forest, we have permafrost, and as the temperatures warm, the permafrost thaws, and it releases hydrates, primarily methane. But also, as we see more fire, it blackens the landscape, which may accelerate that thaw, so that we get even more release of hydrates. So, you know, I hate to paint a bleak picture, but until we start reducing fossil fuel use and reduce greenhouse emissions, we're going to continue to warm. And even if I had a magic wand and said no more fossil fuel emissions, our climate, because of the lags in our climate system, especially the oceans, will probably continue to warm for 10, 20, 30 years. So this warming is going to continue, and of course, you know, there is no magic wand that's going to make greenhouse gases disappear or the production disappear overnight. So I used to be concerned about my, you know, the future of my grandchild, and then it was, I'm concerned about my children's lifetime. Now I'm worried about my own lifetime, and I'm not that old, right? But I still hold out hope that as a global community, we'll get our act together. And, you know, we've had some bloody noses, like, unfortunately, I expect more bloody noses before we're done, but hopefully we can change our behavior and rely on solar, wind, geothermal. There's options, and I think now, you know, the economics have switched so that these renewables, many of them are much cheaper than oil and gas, so that hopefully will get us to the stage where we can start making some real significant changes in our use of fossil fuels.
3: Dr. Mike Flanagan is BC Innovation Research Chair in Predictive Services, Emergency Management, and Fire Science at Thompson Rivers University. He's been editor-in-chief of the Journal of Wildland Fire and played leadership roles in the U.S. National Assessment on Global Change and the IPCC reports. Mike, we may need to get in touch again this year. Thank you so much for talking with us.
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1: In April, the Amazon River hit record lows. Scientists warn the region is tipping into a new state, maybe the hypertropical climate. Here with the view from Brazil, we have the godfather of Amazon science, Dr. Carlos Nobre. With his PhD from MIT, Carlos is a preeminent Earth system scientist at the Institute for Advanced Studies at the University of Sao Paulo. Among his many roles, Dr. Nobre is also a co-chair of the International Science Panel for the Amazon. From Sao Paulo, Brazil, Carlos Nobre, welcome to Radio EcoShock. There's so much to talk about, but to begin, you just returned from the first conference on transitioning away from fossil fuels in Santa Marta, Colombia. How was this meeting for you, and how does it compare to the formal COP30 meetings?
2: Well, I think it was very important for Colombia and the Netherlands had planned to have this meeting in Santa Marta, and that was very important, transition away from fossil fuels, how to do it, how to really implement that globally, very rapidly, because of the emergency, the climate emergency we are living. And unfortunately, COP30 had two roadmaps, one of them also to transition away from fossil fuels, but several countries did not approve, and also the other roadmap for zero deforestation by 2030 and large scale forest restoration also was not approved. So there was a very good discussion in Santa Marta, April, the international conference. Many countries there proposed the ways for accelerated transitioning away from fossil fuels, and also symbolically very important. Also on 24 April, we launched the Science Panel for Global Energy Transition. That was a request by COP30 presidency during COP30, the second week, for us, the planetary bodies. We accept this challenge and launch the Science Panel for Global Energy Transition during the meeting in Santa Marta. And we hope the Science Panel will really come and say all ways to do the very quickly the energy transition away from fossil fuels, how to engage the economic and political sector, also to obtain the financing for accelerated transition. So I think, you know, in all this sense, it was a very positive meeting in Santa Marta.
1: Speaking of emergency, in late February 2025, Brazilian Environment Minister Marina Silva declared a nationwide environmental emergency specifically to get ahead of the wildfire season. That emergency was set to expire in April of this year. Carlos, should the Amazon continue in a state of emergency?
2: Yes, for sure. The Amazon is very, very close to a tipping point, in which, if we call it a tipping point in the Amazon, up to 70% of the forest will self-degrade to become a highly degraded savanna-like type of vegetation. We are going to lose the largest biodiversity ecosystem in the world. It will release more than 200 billion tons of carbon dioxide before 2100. And we are very close, very, very close. Interesting, because an important scientific paper is published today in Nature, that shows that if we reach 28% of deforestation, now we are at 18%, and if global warming goes between 1.5 and 1.9 degrees, and we are reaching 1.5 global warming now before 2030 for sure, so the Amazon is very close. It's interesting because I published a scientific article 10 years ago, 2016, exactly showing the Amazon was very close to a tipping point, and the figures in my article are very similar to the figures of this article. So all of southern Amazon, from Atlantic Ocean to Bolivia, more than 2 million square kilometers, there is a high-scale degradation. The dry season in the area is now 4 to 5 weeks lengthier, 1 week per decade. It's much divided by season, 20% less rainfall, 3 degrees warmer. So increasing tree mortality. Southeastern Amazon, the Brazilian Amazon, the forest became a carbon source. So all of the Amazon, particularly the southern portion, is very close to tipping points. If we do not do immediate nature-based solutions, we are to reach the tipping point perhaps by 2040. And then in 30 to 50 years before 2100, we are going to lose up to 70% of the forest.
1: Yes, I just saw that study in Nature. The title is Deforestation-Induced Drying Lowers Amazon Climate Threshold, led by scientists from the Potsdam Institute. I do want to talk about tipping points more in a minute because I know you've been a leader in that area. But first, just to get on the ground, reports from last month, April 2026, showed water levels in the Amazon River and its tributaries dropped to record lows, and that's just after what should be the traditional peak of the rainy season. What is going on with the river, Carlos?
2: Yeah, many rivers are really going through this climate emergency associated with global warming. One aspect is, you know, for instance, 23, 24, we had a record-breaking drought, most severe drought in the history of the Amazon, and also the river levels were very low all over the basin. Then 2025, there was a more normal rainfall, and now a reduction again of rainfall. So those are issues associated with the global warming, climate change due to global warming. But also, there is another problem associated with deforestation, because 1 million square kilometers is totally deforested and replaced by pasture, by soy, crops. And then what that happened, when there is a lot of rainfall during the rainy season, a lot of the rain, a lot of the water goes straight to the rivers. So when the dry season comes, then there is very little water to go. So you have a record-breaking dry season rainfall in the river. So this is the associated linkage between global warming producing severe droughts and also large-scale deforestation.
1: Yes, there was new science in March 2026. It was in PNAS, and it said, quote, less than half of the area in Amazonian forest that was affected by successive droughts in 2023 and 24 is likely to recover before the next drought. And that sounds like a great forest spiraling into decline, not due just to fire, but to drought. Please talk to us about that.
2: Yes, of course, as I said, what happened? All Amazon countries in the summit, August 2023, in Belém, the same city of the COP30. They agree, most five out of the eight Amazonian countries agree to get to zero deforestation by 2030. And then 2023, 2024, 2025, more than 50% reduction. So what did the organized crime did in the end of 2023, 2024, was to use fires to do deforestation. We had a record-breaking number of fires in the forest. In the Brazilian Amazon, 16,000 square kilometers of the forest were completely cleared by this successive forest fire. Fortunately, in the second half of 2025, there was a 68% of reduction of forest fires. So apparently, Amazonian countries are becoming more effective in combating organized crime. And as I said, very large reduction. For instance, in the first 4 months in the Amazon, we have now this year the lowest level of deforestation. For sure, organized crime will continue attempting to use fire. Let's hope Amazonian countries will also combat organized crime.
1: Is it possible that the Amazon, which is called the lungs of the planet, could capture less carbon from the atmosphere than it emits? Could it become like another pollution source instead of the saving grace that it is now?
2: This is already happening. In the 1990s, the Amazon was removing up to 1.5 billion tons of carbon dioxide per year. As you know, globally, all biomes in the world, they remove up to 30% of the carbon dioxide that we release, fossil fuels, agriculture, deforestation. Now the Amazon is removing only 300 to 400 million. Terrible reduction on the carbon dioxide removal, and a very, very concerning data, research done by a colleague of mine, Luciana Gatti, and I'm also a member of this study, that shows the southeastern Amazon, this is part of the Brazilian Amazon, since 2010, 15 years, up to 2024, the forest has become a carbon source. So emissions is not only from fire or deforestation. The forest itself is losing more carbon than removing. It shows the area of the Amazon is very, very close to the tipping point.
1: Are there other tipping points in the Amazon? I know you've been studying this since 1990. Are there other ones?
2: Well, all studies show the tipping point starts all over southern Amazon. The southern Amazon, as I said, the dry season now is 4 or 5 weeks length here. So the dry season was 3 to 4 months. Now it's 4 to 5 months. As soon as the dry season reaches 6 months, this is the climate envelope of the tropical savanna. So the Amazon is very close. Amazon, the forest has become a carbon source. So as soon as we reach the tipping point, then we will start all over southern Amazon. Then in 30 to 50 years, it will affect up to 70% only the forest near the Andes, because the rainfall over that area is much higher, more than 3 meters of rainfall a year. Even reducing rainfall, it will happen all over the Amazon. But in that area, still will maintain the forest. So that will be around 30% of the forest. All the other parts of the Amazon will self-degrade, becoming degraded savanna-like biomes.
1: A half dozen scientists from Gorshkov and Markarieva to Brazil's Aeneas Salati found that the rainforest plays an active role in producing its own rain. Do you agree, and is that another feedback effect?
2: Absolutely. You know, in fact, in my first job when I was an engineer, 1974, I found a job in Manaus, in the Amazon, Brazilian National Institute for Amazonian Research. I went to work there in 1975 as an engineer. But then Aeneas Salati was doing beautiful research. And one of the things that he was doing was to really demonstrate of the water vapor that comes from the Atlantic Ocean, transported by the trade winds into the Amazon Basin. He calculated very well up to 1978-79, each water vapor molecule recycles 5 to 8 times. So enters water vapor, goes up, condensation becomes a cloud of nuclei, then falls down as rain, goes to the forest, the soil, the rooting system of the trees, capture that water, brings to the leaves, transpire, goes to the atmosphere, water vapor goes up, clouds, rainfall. So 5 to 8 times, it was a really fantastic study. And then I myself, in collaboration with some colleagues from the University of Maryland in the U.S., we also published a study in 1991. We calculated how much of the water vapor enters the Amazon Basin from the Atlantic, how much goes back to the Atlantic with the Amazon River discharge, and how much would really exit the Amazon to the south as water vapor. Then we calculate 45% of that water vapor goes down to the south of the Amazon. And then in 2006, we had a meeting with Aeneas Salati. He was still alive. He died a few years ago. And then we gave the name Flying Rivers. And these water vapor transport, the flying rivers, they explain up to 50% of the rainfall in the top Guyana, south of the Amazon. Also, they explain rainfall to 20-30% of rainfall for the Atlantic rainforest in southern Brazil, Uruguay, Paraguay, northern Argentina, southeastern Brazil as well. So, you know, tremendous ecosystem service that helps to develop the largest biodiversity in the planet.
1: In February, the journal Nature published the study Hot Droughts in the Amazon Provide a Window to a Future Hypertropical Climate. That was led by Jeff Chambers with 29 co-authors. How do you understand the idea of hypertropical climate?
2: Well, studies are showing as well that this climate stability in the Amazon is very important. For instance, studies show as soon as we have a tipping point of the Amazon, as I said, 30 to 50 years, we're going to lose 70% of the Amazon. So rainfall will reduce a lot, 30-40% in the Amazon. And our studies that show if that happens, atmospheric waves will form in the Amazon. It will go to the North Atlantic, to North America. And a study has shown if that happens, even this wave will reduce rainfall in parts of California state, inducing even much more severe droughts there. So anyway, and recent studies also show some relationship with the Amazon and rainfall in South Africa and also even India. But these are new studies for sure. We are going to have to do many more studies to demonstrate. But yes, the Amazon has a very important way of, you know, keeping climate stability, which is not only the Amazon, is all over South America, but also North America and perhaps even Africa and parts of India.
1: Yes, it is a global system, really.
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1: This is Radio EcoShock. Our guest is Dr. Carlos Nobre from the University of Sao Paulo, Brazil. We are talking about a dry Amazon and climate big-time risk. Now, the World Resources Institute reports tropical rainforest loss drops 36% in 2025. Brazil is a big part of that improvement. I know governments have gone back and forth on Amazon policy and enforcement, but are there hopeful signs?
2: As I told you, most Amazon countries are reducing deforestation. And as I also told you, fortunately, second half of 2025, there was a 68% of the number of forest fires. So, and now, this first 4 months this year, in the Brazilian Amazon, the lowest rate of deforestation ever, certainly in the past, 2012, was the year with the smallest deforestation rate in Brazil Amazon, 4,600 square kilometers. Well, of course, compared to 1975, when the military dictatorship starts making very, very large deforestation in the Amazon. And now, last year was 5,000 square kilometers, and this year, there is a tremendous hope it will be less than 3,000. So, most Amazon countries are, in fact, really working hard to get to zero deforestation by 2030. More difficult will be to combat the organized crime way of setting fires. And also, a lot of degradation comes from, in addition from fires, also from selective logging. Most selective logging all over the Amazon is illegal. So illegal selective logging. Leads to large-scale forest degradation. So also, all Amazon countries, they have to combat illegal selective logging as well.
1: We are talking on radio about a continent-sized forest few of us will ever see. Meanwhile, there are tens of billions of people living in this hotter climate, and it's in places like Manaus, which is a pretty big city, over 2 million people. How are Amazonians coping with climate change? What is it like to be there these days?
2: Well, we hope also, because we are trying to communicate all the risks for many years. As I said, I was the first author of the Amazon tipping point in 1990, but most of the Amazonian population really is the Amazonian that really, when the military dictatorship in Brazil led more than 300,000 farmers to the Amazon, a lot of deforestation. So really, a lot of these people in the Amazon are strongly connected to agribusiness. And there is a big battle. The agribusiness in Brazil, still, most of the agribusiness does not practice the regenerative agriculture, which is zero deforestation, forest restoration. So therefore, a lot of the population in the Amazon, still, they support agribusiness, they support mining. So it's a big political discussion and challenge how to convince all the Amazonian population that if there is the tipping point, the Amazon will become much drier, not very well for life, risks of epidemics and even pandemics increase a lot already. We had the first two epidemics, 2024, Mariano fever, Ouro Puxo fever, spread all over Brazil, it's transmitted by insects that happens, that exists all over Brazil. So we really have to work a lot to convince the Amazonian population they are under terrible risk, and then they should really be fighting, not accepting deforestation, degradation, organized crime, etc.
1: As we wrap this up, I know you are always busy. Carlos, what are you working on now?
2: Now, in addition to being co-chair of the science panel for the Amazon, but I'm working because, you know, I was for 32 years only doing research about the tipping points, the risks, the climate impact. And then a few years ago, I said, well, let me try to move towards finding sustainable solutions. Then I create one NGO, Amazonian 4.0 Institute. And then in this institute, we are trying to demonstrate the feasibility of bringing to the Amazon, to communities in the Amazon, the value adding of industries, industrializing products of the biodiversity. So we create a laboratory for producing chocolate out of the cocoa, and we capacitate four communities in a very innovative area. In June, we are inaugurating an indigenous community, the first indigenous community in the Amazon, that will have a factory to produce chocolate. For decades and decades, they only were selling the seeds of cocoa to chocolate companies. Now they will produce chocolate, and also we are going to be making now another advanced laboratory for industrialization of Brazil nuts. So this is one concept. That's really to value the so-called agroforestry systems. Only products that come from the

0: urban Amazonian population. So we hope we design 6 innovation hubs for 3 in the Amazon, 1 in the Amazonian portions of Colombia, Peru, and Bolivia. So our dream is to get that the Amazonian countries will approve the creation of this Amazon Institute of Technology, IMIT. And if we succeed, then thousands of students, undergraduate, graduate students, and these students will really bring the ways to save the Amazon. And we are trying to convince particularly President of Brazil, President of Colombia, to approve the launching of this project. And then once the government approves, then of course we are going to go for funding. This calculation mission is about $300 million, but it will be, MIT-like institute, and I'm working very hard on that.
1: From the University of Sao Paulo, we've been speaking with longtime Amazon expert Dr. Carlos Nobre. You can download this interview and find all the links to the science we just talked about in my show blog at ecoshock.org. Carlos, thank you for sharing your valuable time with our listeners.
0: Thank you very much, Alex, for this very important conversation.
1: I'm Alex Smith for Radio EcoShock. You have to get out of mainstream media to find out anything happening in the real world these days. Like this headline from Al Jazeera, May 8th. A calamity. Why is a record heat wave sweeping South Asia? Countries including India, Pakistan, and Bangladesh have seen temperatures soar well above seasonal averages, with some areas approaching or exceeding 45 degrees C, 113 Fahrenheit. Quoting from that article by Usaid Siddiqui, a record-breaking deadly heat wave sweeping South Asia has pushed temperatures to dangerous highs, disrupting daily life for hundreds of millions and raising new concerns about the vulnerability of one of the world's most densely populated regions. Countries including India, Pakistan, and Bangladesh have seen temperatures soar well above seasonal averages, with some areas approaching or exceeding 45 to 50 degrees Celsius, that's 113 to 122 degrees Fahrenheit. Local media also reported that more than 90 of the world's hottest cities were in India on April 24th. That was from Al Jazeera. People in Asia are dying. We don't know how many. Hundreds of millions have to work outside or their families do not eat that day. Hundreds of millions have no electricity. Air conditioning is a dream for millions more. Driving, flying, burning fossil fuels is making their lives miserable. We are killing them. The heat is higher. Weeks more super hot days there. Global warming, it's here, now, and the developing historic El Nino will crank up the worse. Somebody has to be the bearer of bad news. I'm Alex Smith. Thank you for hanging in there and caring about our world.

0: The Stanislaus Arts Council is celebrating local young artists with the exhibition Youth in Bloom, on display through May 22nd. In addition, the Arts Council is hosting another downtown art walk on Thursday, May 21st. More information at stanislausarts.org.
1: You witness a great injustice. Someone's rights are trampled on. You're angry. It's not fair. Someone's got to do something.

0: For justice, for equality. You quit your job. That bit was easy. It's time to take matters into your own hands. You train yourself, ready to take on the bad guys. Maybe there's a better way to bring about justice. You read more about Right for Rights on Amnesty International's website. It's a campaign for people who have been harassed, threatened, or locked up just for who they are or what they stand for. You feel inspired, ready to get creative. Be seen, be heard. Show solidarity. The real power of Right for Rights is when people come together to send letters and sign their names. Millions of people across the world do it each year, reminding people they're not alone and speaking truth to power. And you know what? It's changing lives. That was the moment Rita, a human rights defender, was acquitted after facing 20 years in prison. She was helped by people like you who took part in Right for Rights. Join us today.
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0: welcome to Paradigms from WGRN-LP, the radio show and podcast that brings you inspired, inspiring people with visions of a viable future for life on Earth that includes humans. Hi, I'm Baruch, host of the show. Thanks for tuning in. Really glad to be here with you, bringing you a guest who absolutely is holding that vision of a viable future for life on Earth that includes us. We're going to meet her and hear some of her amazing music and learn about a prophecy that we see manifesting in the world. But first, I have a few comments. So there were protests in many countries on Friday, which was May 1st, May Day, International Workers' Day. In the United States, thousands marched in 3,500 events across the country in a no school, no work, no shopping May Day protest. Hundreds were jailed in Turkey. There's pushback against right-wing authoritarianism, not just in the U.S., but in many countries. We are seeing assaults on the rights of workers, women, children, people of color, indigenous people, poor people. Notice whose rights are not on the chopping block. People are protesting against Trump's war on Iran. In Morocco, Portugal, France, Chile, South Korea, Australia, Indonesia, the list goes on. People protesting, demonstrating, calling for justice and a better world. Much of humanity is striving to make a better world for everyone against forces who don't want that, who want to control everything. All told, millions marched on Friday in the streets of Earth for peace and for economic and political justice. The Project 2025 regime, headed by frontman, con artist, felon, rapist Donald Trump, continues to roll on like a bulldozer, taking away people's rights, rounding up immigrants and putting them in concentration camps, sucking the life force out of the people in the form of higher costs for everything, enriching the billionaires and oligarchs while waging war, slaughtering children. I could go on and on. Fascism has a cycle. We've seen it before, and we know that in the U.S. right now, it's pretty bad, but it's still ramping up to peak horror. Can we stop it? I don't know. I hope so. But while we do get to see what looks like some decent pushback and some wins in some courtrooms, the juggernaut of Project 2025 Trump fascism does not appear to have slowed down at all. They continue to implement their agenda. They're cutting funds to everything, you name it, and putting money in the pockets of the wealthy. When you pay taxes, you are literally putting money into the pockets of the Trump crime family and Elon Musk and Jeff Bezos and Mark Zuckerberg and that whole bunch of people. So think about how much life energy it took you to make the money to pay those taxes. And think about how much of your life energy goes into paying just for the things that keep you alive. And yet the prices keep getting jacked up and the billionaires keep getting richer. It's not rocket science to see what's going on. We, the people, are being monumentally ripped off of everything. Our time, our life force, our planet, for crying out loud. Honestly, I don't know how to characterize what motivates some people. We talk about money and power and greed and psychopathy, mental illness, and all these things. But it's just unfathomable to me how some people get off on causing harm. It's so twisted. We're here on this planet for a relatively short amount of time, and some people choose to spend that time making other people's lives miserable. Something is terribly wrong with such a person. Now, dealing with that, we all have to recharge. Remember the things that make you feel most connected to your own aliveness. Remember the people you love and respect. Remember what motivates you to work to make the world a better place for everyone. If every single person who's old enough to understand this would take 5 minutes out of each day to contemplate the vastness of the cosmos and to look at the nature of the Earth that they are part of, to see how interconnected everything is, if everyone would take a little bit of time to do that each day, I can't help but think that this could change the world. I was on my walk the other day, and I came upon this guy standing, just looking up. So I stopped and looked up, and there was an owl, not 2 meters away from me, in a tree, about 35 centimeters tall, not a horned owl, just standing there on the branch, looking at the other human and looking at me, No fear, just there. So we all just kind of hung out there for a little while. It was beautiful to encounter this creature and to be around another human who was also appreciating the moment. With all the craziness and the meanness and the violence and the greed and all that stuff, the beauty of pure life in wild nature still exists. And as long as it does, there is hope. All right. And on that note, we're going to meet my wonderful guest who is bringing us wonderful inspiration and music on this episode of Paradigms. Kim Moberg, welcome to Paradigms.
1: Thank you. Thank you for having me.
0: I'm so excited to talk with you about your music, about a couple of your records. But before we even get into that, I'm very interested in who you are. Would you please share a bit of your story with us?
1: Sure. I am a singer-songwriter who resides on Cape Cod, Massachusetts in the USA right now. But I was born in Juneau, Alaska, and I'm of the Tlingit tribe, as was my mother, her mother, her mother, back just to the beginning of time. I'm a former banker, so for 18 years, I was the senior project manager in the banking industry. My music career started, well, when I was younger, I used to like to play music, and I was played guitar. My mom taught me because she was a classical pianist, but I had debilitating stage fright. And so when our two girls got a little bit older, I decided to try and overcome that stage fright, started going to a local open mic, and after about almost a year and a half of going faithfully every week, that stage fright finally went away.
0: Wow, that's quite an accomplishment.
1: Well, now I get to do this full time, and I'd rather carry a guitar case than a briefcase, so it's a lot more fun.
0: How did you start getting into, like, making the music and performing? Okay, you got past the stage fright and then started making records. Like, how did these things progress?
1: Well, when I was at the open mics, I would see people come up with, you know, partially finished songs, and I thought, you know, I was doing covers at the time, and there's nothing wrong with that. Like I said, my mother's a classical pianist, and, you know, she did nothing but covers, Beethoven, Chopin, Rachmaninoff, you know. But I would see these really talented artists come up with bits and pieces of their own song, and I thought, I wonder if I can do that. And so I tried to write a song, and I wrote my first song in 2014 and have been writing songs ever since. And I've been very, very fortunate in that here on Cape Cod lives a very accomplished producer named John Evans. And he is on Tori Amos. In fact, he's on tour right now with Tori Amos. He's played with just such world-renowned artists and lives here and has a studio here. And so I've been recording with him for four albums now. He's just been a mentor, and the community that we live in is a very artistic community. It also helps lift other artists, and I've had some amazing mentors too.
0: And Cape Cod is such an inspiring place.
1: Mm-hmm.
0: Really beautiful. I'd like to talk with you about two of your records. The most recent, All That Really Matters, and one before that, The Seven Fires Prophecy Suite for Humanity. Both of these I've been listening to and really moved by. Very beautiful music, but it's not just beauty. There's like an incredible amount of heart and soul and meaning in what you're communicating. Like most artists, you know, something's coming through you for us, and I want to give you a chance to talk about that.
1: Well, you're absolutely right. That's how I view it as well. In fact, one of the things that I like to quote, a reporter had asked James Taylor, they had complimented him on his songwriting, and he said, you know, thank you very much, but I was just the first person to hear it. And I really believe that songs come to you like that as gifts for you to share and communicate with others. And so with the Seven Fires Prophecy, like I mentioned, I am born of the Tlingit tribe, but because of colonization and all the things that have happened to the Native American communities, I grew up knowing not very much about my cultural heritage. And I was embarrassingly older till I realized that that not knowing, that lack of knowledge was by design. And so I set out to find out what I could about not only my own personal cultural heritage, but that of Indigenous people where I live now in New England. And I came across the Anishinaabe legend, the Seven Fires Prophecy. The prophecy teaches that a long time ago, the Anishinaabe people were living a very peaceful life on what Indigenous people call Turtle Island, which is North America, to non-Indigenous people. And they were visited by seven prophets. Each prophet offered a prediction of what was to happen in the future for humanity. And each of these prophets talked about a very specific block of time in the future. Each of these blocks of time was referred to as a fire. So that's why they're called the seven fires. It's said that we are currently in the time of the seventh fire. So fires one through six are history. Seven brings us up to date. And the eighth is what the world will look like if we can learn to live together with respect for all cultures and people and our environment. And I found this to be such a profound and relevant, I want to say story, because it is a story, but it's also it's true, like all the things that fires one through six have happened, that I wanted to share it through song in my style of music, folk music style, so that I can share it with, people that are both Indigenous and non-Indigenous. I'm so happy that it's been so well received. I'm still touring it, and I put together a program for about 10 minutes. I do a talk and educate people about the boarding schools in Canada and the US, about the Wampanoag people who are here in New England. And then I present a 10-minute video by the Canadian visual artist. She's a painter named Erin Stagg, whose painting I used for the cover of the Seven Fires Prophecy. And the video is a short video, but it's so interesting because she too grew up not knowing very much about her Indigenous background, and this painting was her way of processing that and understanding and retelling the story. And when I reached out to ask her if I could use her work, of course she was, very open to it and very welcoming. And then we performed the Seven Fires Suite, which I wrote to tell a story live for people. It was completely grant funded, which makes me feel, again, there's another check mark of this was supposed to happen, Like I said, it's been very, very well received because it's so incredibly relevant.
0: We have this incredible opportunity as humanity to learn from what we've been through and what we've put ourselves through. And I want to say, truly become what? There isn't a what, it's light.
1: It is. It's light, exactly. To become the light that we are meant to be. Exactly. There's so much goodness in humanity, and we need to get back to that. And it's been and going to be a struggle. And I know people lose hope, and there are some days that I do the same with the way that the world is right now. It's very scary. But I also believe in my bone marrow that we can get there. We can get there. We have to.
0: I'm talking with Kim Moberg, and we're talking about her new album, All That Really Matters, and another project she did, the Seven Fires Prophecy Suite for Humanity. We're going to hear something from the Seven Fires Prophecy Suite now, and then we'll be back with more conversation. Kim has explained to us about the seven fires, and so what we're going to hear right now is the seventh fire, the crossroad. This is where we are now in the prophecy. Kim Moberg. You're listening to Paradigms from WGRN LP.

0: That's Kim Moberg from the Seven Fires Prophecy Suite for Humanity. That's the seventh fire, the crossroad. This is what we're experiencing now. All right, let's get back now to my conversation with Kim Moberg. The Seven Fires Prophecy Suite organically leads to all that really matters. Mm-hmm. Because it does. And so all that really matters is a very powerful phrase. I mean, right now we are at a time when we are each, I think, called upon to examine what does matter to us. What is important? What are the actual priorities? You know, is it more stuff? Is it more power over? Is it, you know, to live in harmony with each other and all of life? I mean, saying that almost even sounds cliche at this point, except it's so critical that we get there.
1: That we recognize, right, that we recognize really what truly, truly matters. And that was my own personal journey with this album, because there are some songs in there that cover different experiences I had that were not necessarily happy. Like the second song, Straight for the Heart, was about an experience I had with a narcissist. And I never had an experience like that before in my life. And so it was my way of processing that. And there's another one called Good Women, Cheating Men, which is not personal, but it was an observation, a personal observation, more than one, that, you know, I witnessed. And I'm looking through these songs, I'm like, wow, they're authentic and they're true, but they're also, I'm a very optimistic person, a very happy person. And the way I process the times that I'm not happy are through songs, so that I can go on and go out there in the world and be happy. But I'm looking at these groups of songs, and I saw it doesn't seem really reflective of my generally positive outlook. And, you know, so I sat down and thought about, of all of that junk that I went through, what really matters. And, of course, that led me to the song All That Really Matters and the title.
0: It may not be a thoroughly optimistic record, but it processes through the painful stuff. Mm-hmm. It doesn't leave you stuck in it. And then you complete the record with a song that we all know that has enormous meaning to many generations, which is one of two covers on the album, Joni's Both Sides Now. And that's a song, I mean, it's been with us our whole lives. And I don't know about you, but as I get older, and as the song says, you know, as we mature, we see things differently, and we learn, and we grow. And that's great. That's a good thing. And so I think this record is you kind of sharing that with us, that your own movement into a maturity that, you know, obviously couldn't have had before.
1: Well, you're absolutely right. That's the gift and the treasure of songs like this that are quote unquote timeless, is because I believe that songs are living, breathing forms of art. And we take from them what we need and what we need to hear. And 5 years from now, that same song has a completely different meaning. And that's why it has life. Another way it has life is that I used to sing that song with my mom when I was younger, and now I sing it with my daughter. And so that's three generations with that song having all this different meaning to all of us at different points in our lives. My producer, John Evans, when I asked him to do a string arrangement, I feel so strongly that the way he colored this song kind of helps lift it up and move it on its journey from the past to now and on to where it's going to go next. But yes, this song is just had so much meaning to so many different people that I really felt like I wanted to kind of put my own stamp on it.
0: I was listening to a Jackson Browne album. He's been touring, and he's released some albums of his live touring recently in the last few years, but he's singing his songs from when he was a young man, as an older man, with all his life experience. And you can hear it in his voice, you know. It's like a song like These Days, from a 20-something to an 80-something. It's like here is a lifespan of experience being shared with us just through the way it's being sung. And I think maybe it's a hope that this is one of the things we can mature into as humanity, is really learning from our elders and learning from the past and our experiences. There's a a youthful folly that we see in the world with greed and attachment to all these very temporary things like things and, you know, looking good and all that kind of stuff, you know. And then there's when we get older and we discover all that really matters, you know. And so I just am appreciative that you're bringing us on that journey. I think it's a mindfulness.
1: Well, thank you for seeing that and understanding that, because that's exactly what I'm trying to convey. Because to me, music is so much more than entertainment. And a lot of Indigenous people believe that. They believe that it's medicine, it's medicinal. And it's also, it's a gift of reciprocity. I can sit here in my house and play just for me, and that'll satisfy me. But isn't it better as a gift that, you know, you and I and audiences back and forth and myself can share together? And that's what we missed so much during the pandemic, when we couldn't do live shows, is that actual connection. But it connects us in empathy as well, which is another very, very important thing to help us get to where we need to be in the eighth fire, is to be empathetic and understand that we truly are one. We truly are. People don't understand that yet, but what happens to me happens to you, happens to my neighbor. It's absolutely true.
0: Talking with Kim Moberg about music and life on Earth and all the good stuff, we're going to hear a track now from Kim's new album, All That Really Matters. It's called Straight for the Heart.

0: Kim Moberg, Straight for the Heart, from her new album All That Really Matters. And now let's get back to my conversation with Kim Moberg. This is Paradigms from WGRN-LP. I want to pivot a little bit just because I'm a geek, and I want to ask you about, with both of these records really, but just in general, your process of bringing people together and recording and making these pieces of art that we call albums. What's that like for you? How do you do it? Who are the players? Tell me about that part.
1: To begin with, when the songs come to me, it's typically on my guitar first. Except for one year that I took lessons from my mom when I was like 14 to 15, I'm a self-taught guitarist. I like to kid and say that my guitars are like Ouija boards, because that's how things come to me first. And then a melody will start to come after that. And what takes me most time and what's the most difficult, and I guess that's the part you would call craft, are the lyrics. You know, what is this about? And how am I going to fit it into 3.5 minutes to where it actually means something to me? So once it means something to me, I can actually, you know, get it out to other people. I mean, some songs take longer than others. Angels Fly, which is a song I wrote about losing my younger sister to breast cancer, that song is the fastest song I ever wrote. It literally just fell into my lap and I was done with it almost the same day. But normally it takes me a lot of time. And then as an independent artist, you know, it's up to me to do the marketing and the booking, and that's very, very time consuming. Also, I like doing it, even though it's time consuming. Like I said, it beats banking. I'd rather do this than banking. So what I do is I started out, you know, playing at like farmers markets and restaurants, and I just really, really wanted to get to a place where I could play for listening audiences and play my own music versus, you know, cover songs. And so that took a lot of trying, but a lot of support from other people in the community too. And so now I've been able to do that. And as I was saying, we come from a very rich cultural area. And one of the people that's accompanied me live for a very long time, going on 9 years now, is Heather Swanson, who plays fiddle for me. And so she and I will tour and do gigs together throughout the region. And then every once in a while, if I want to do a band show, there are a lot of musicians that I can call upon and say, hey, do you want to join me for a Seven Fires full band show? So I've been very lucky in that. Like I said, I handle all the marketing and all the booking on top of that. So it's definitely more than a full-time, quote-unquote, job. But it's also definitely a calling. It's absolutely a calling.
0: So you're really positioned now that when you're moved to do something with it, you're ready to go.
1: Absolutely. Yep. And that's the beauty of being an independent artist. I can steer it all myself.
0: That's so great. It's also great just because it means that there aren't these layers between you and us of PR and what have you, you know.
1: Absolutely. And it's not just performing for the community, because those are connections and friendships. Other people might call it networking when you're working with the people who do the venues, but I'd really rather call it, and I view it as relationship building, because a lot of these coffee house venues are run by volunteers and people who just love music, especially folk music. So it's, I don't know if it's because I'm a service brat and, you know, I moved around a lot growing up. I went to 10 different schools in 12 years. And I like meeting new people. I like seeing new things. So even the part of meeting all the people that run these venues, to me, is just as much fun and just as important as standing on their stages.
0: Well, I'm sure you walk in the room and they're happy to see you, just as I was happy to see you, because I already knew this was going to be a fun contact because of just the vibe comes across.
1: The vibe comes across, but we get what we get, right? You know, the folk community has been really, really good to me, and it's just an honor to be part of it and to be part of the legacy of all the people that have done this, you know, before me, and to help mentor people that are coming up, you know, after me.
0: We'll be back with the final part of my conversation with Kim Moberg, but we're going to listen to a couple more songs from All That Really Matters. starting out with Memories Bleed.

0: You just heard the title track from Kim Moberg's new album, All That Really Matters. And before that, Memories Bleed. Powerful music. And now here's the final part of my conversation with Kim Moberg. Talk to me about the mentoring part.
1: There's been a number of different projects that I've done to give back. I hosted and founded a local coffee house open mic here in our community that ran for 5 years before the pandemic at our local library, because that's how I got started, was at open mics. So I wanted to do that. I've the founder of, there's a town on Cape Cod called Sandwich. It's a beautiful historic community. I founded the Sandwich Arch Lines Porch Fest, and that grew to be, you know, there's over 3,000 visitors every year too. Yeah, it's a pretty big event. I'm also part of the legendary club Passim's Folk Collective. Passim is a folk club in Cambridge, Massachusetts that helped, you know, start the careers of Bob Dylan and Joan Baez and Tracy Chapman and, you know, all of these amazing artists. And what the Folk Collective does is help us get the message out that I think we lost sight for a little while that folk music is more encompassing. For a bunch of years, it had this one particular look of a certain type of person. And we're trying to open that up and remind people that no, folk music comes from indigenous backgrounds. It comes from country music. It comes, you know, rap is folk music. All different sounds. I hate to use the word genres. All different sounds fall under the umbrella of folk music. So I've been doing work with the Folk Collective for that. And I was also invited to be on the board of the Billy Conway Artist Fund. Billy Conway was the drummer for the band Morphine, and his partner, who's also a musician, founded the Billy Conway Artist Fund to help Indigenous artists, to help mentor them in the state where Billy loved to live. He was originally from the Boston area and lived for a long time in Montana. So I've been on that board since November, where we raise money to help Indigenous artists have enough funds to do recordings and to maybe tour.
0: You're plugged into so many things that are about sharing. I imagine that must do you a lot of good personally.
1: Oh, absolutely. Absolutely. And it's all learning for me as well. You know, these are all things I told myself a while ago, I'm just going to say yes to whatever opportunities happen, even if they make me very nervous, or, you know, if I feel like, I don't know if I can do this, because I suffer from anxiety. So sometimes I can get very nervous about something new. But it's very important, I think, you know, to become a more rounded person and a more giving person to say yes to these opportunities. I was invited to perform the Seven Fires in Full at the Visioning Bear Intertribal Conference in Western Massachusetts a couple of years ago, and I'm coming back to do it again in May. And that's not ever a setting that I saw myself perform music, so I was very nervous at first. But of course, everyone was fabulous and very welcoming and excited to learn about it. So it's all been just a really good experience for me. All brand new things I get to do. I was asked to be a music curator for the Woods Hole Film Festival, which is an international film festival here that happens here on the Cape every year. Again, that's not something I ever expected. If you asked me 5 years ago if I'd be doing that, I would be surprised to say yes. So
0: cool.
1: Music has opened a lot of doors that are really cool for me.
0: I want to say something about the anxiety thing, too, because, okay, you're probably like my 1,500th interview or something, and I woke up anxious about doing it. And it's like, people have anxiety. It's just a thing. It doesn't have to stop us. It's not stopping you. It's not stopping me. And I say this just so that people listening can recognize it doesn't have to stop them either.
1: It doesn't have to stop. And, you know, I talk a lot about that stage fright that I suffered, and that was rooted in anxiety. And so many people come up to me after a show and they, you know, tell me and they share their experiences. Again, it's the empathy, you know, about the different things that they've suffered anxiety from. And, you know, they say, oh, I kind of, now I want to go home and, like, you know, practice my guitar. Maybe I can do it too, you know, and again, that's super important, because the more art we get out there, the better. So if you think that you can't do it, my advice would be take deep breath because we can accomplish much more than we think we can.
0: Guitars, not guns.
1: Yes, absolutely.
0: If all the soldiers put down their guns and picked up guitars, imagine that.
1: Could you imagine? Imagine, like Brandi Carlile's song says, right? Imagine if we could.
0: Well, I think we can. And I think what you're doing is one of the things that helps bring us along. And we're all part of that. And I really appreciate your part.
1: Thank you very much. And the same goes for you, though. Putting out the word, all artists need help doing that. And the work that you do to spread the word about so many different artists and help us not only get our message out about the music, but who we are is extremely important and vital. So thank you.
0: You're very welcome. It's my honor to get to do so. And just thank you so much for talking with me. And I can't wait to keep following what you're doing. And I want to listen to the Seven Fires Prophecy Suite again a few more times and let it sink in some more.
1: Good. Thank you so much for inviting me.
0: Kim Moberg, it was such a pleasure talking with you, connecting with you, learning about your life and your music and your inspiration. I thank you so much. What you're putting out into the world is so good and nourishing and beautiful and really just good medicine, really good medicine. So thank you. Thank you. Folks, if you'd like to know more, Kim's website is kimmobergmusic.com, KIMMOBERG music.com. Check her out. If you go to the Paradigms website, paradigms.life, you'll find a link for the Seven Fires Prophecy Suite for Humanity. I definitely encourage you to listen to the whole thing and really take it in. We are at a very important point in human development. We have amazing opportunities to choose to make this world a better place for everyone if we have the will to do it. So thank you, Kim, for what you're contributing. And folks, do check out the Paradigms website, paradigms.life. Lots of good stuff there. All our episodes archived going back to 2009. All right, we're going to end the show by hearing one more track from the Seven Fires Prophecy Suite for Humanity. It's the Eighth Fire, Wings of the Winds. This is hopefully what we're headed into. And we'll let the word for the week be vision. Use your vision. See. Not just with your eyes, but with your heart, with your mind. Envision the world you are working towards. Our ability to visualize is part of our ability to make things manifest. All right, this is Baruch signing off for this episode of Paradigms. We'll be back next time with more inspiring people. Until then, be a visionary and be well.

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The Green Renaissance.

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0: I'm Tony Epstein, and it's the Magical Mystery Tour. Join us as we dive into the heart of things, exploring new ideas and new ways of seeing and being in this wondrous, crazy world we share together. My guest today is Linda Kahanoff. She's a horse trainer, riding instructor, and leader of equine-facilitated learning workshops all over the world. Linda Kahanoff is the author of The Way of the Horse, The Tao of Equus, Riding Between Worlds, The Power of the Herd, and most recently, The Five Roles of the Master Herder, a revolutionary model for socially intelligent leadership, which we'll be talking about today. First off, I loved your book.
1: Oh, great. I'm so glad to hear that.
0: I didn't expect to love it as much. I mean, leadership has never been something that I have been that concerned about, and power dynamics obviously are everything in human relationships, but I've been one of those people who tend to avoid the asserting of power, and this book is very eye-opening for me.
1: Yeah. You know, I was one of those people who had seen power misused, so I would advocate it now and then, and I realized over time that was actually as hurtful sometimes as overusing it.
0: Yeah, I've observed the abuse of power a lot early in my life, and I have run the other direction, but as you say, we need a balance of it.
1: Yeah, we have to be able to stand up to people who are misusing power. To do that, you have to have a really sophisticated understanding of power. So, yeah, it wasn't a subject I ever thought I'd be interested in either, but after a while I realized it was essential.
0: Yes, so how did you get into this? What inspired the interest for you?
1: Well, I was working in radio when I was a music critic, and I was irritated with people on a regular basis. There was so much dysfunction. So I got a horse to get as far away from people as possible on a regular basis, just to find a way to renew myself. And I realized that I was incapable of sweet-talking a horse into doing something, and the horse didn't care about my position at work, didn't care what kind of degree I had. I actually had to be authentically influential with the horse, and sometimes that meant using power to stand up to a horse that might be intimidating, or break up fights between horses, or, you know, motivate a horse to do something they didn't want to, just maybe even to save their life. And so I realized that I was actually quite inept at using power unless it was related to position, where my position already sort of gave me the power that I needed among people. So that's what happened, and as I became more aware of how to engage this kind of influence with horses, then I also found out that my life with people was changing, at work and at home, that I was able to influence people in these really clear and effective ways that I couldn't explain for many years. I couldn't explain what was shifting, but people would notice it, and they would ask me. I would be like, yeah, I don't know what to say other than I'm learning something from the horses here. So I just started writing about it, and so now I've written 5 books on the subject.
0: Seems from what I've been gathering from my conversations with people and reading your book and books from other horse people that we have to assert a leadership role with horses, and sometimes we have to establish dominance with a horse that needs that, particularly horses that have an immature dominance streak in them.
1: Yes, and horses that are naturally dominant and are still in that immature use of the dominant role, it can be very dangerous to themselves and other horses and to people if you don't know how to stand up to that effectively and teach an immature dominant horse how to be considerate of others and how to manage their tremendous power. A lot of times these horses hurt somebody and then they're put down. So the horse's life is literally in danger if you can't help them learn how to manage their power. And you have to be able to wield the mature role of dominant with them to show them how to do that.
0: It's such fascinating stuff because we don't learn this in school. And you focus on, well, the book is The Five Roles of the Master Herder, a revolutionary model for socially intelligent leadership. And you write about some nomadic pastoral cultures that live and coexist with these herd animals together as partners. And they know how to relate to power in what you call a balanced and healthy way that doesn't seem to exist in our Western culture. Can you talk about that and what we can learn from them and what we lack in our culture?
1: Absolutely. When I was writing my fourth book, which is called The Power of the Herd, A Non-Predatory Approach to Social Intelligence, Leadership, and Innovation, I was researching the history of power across multiple cultures, and I sort of stumbled upon what eventually became the master-herder model, the five roles of a master-herder, when I was researching these nomadic pastoral cultures. And they're cultures that move with large animals. They migrate. And they create these interspecies communities where they are as much influenced by the behavior and social structure of the animals as the animals are influenced by the behavior and social structure of humans. And a lot of these cultures even consider themselves half horse, half human, or half cow, half human. There are even reindeer cultures that consider themselves half reindeer, half human. And they're not kidding, because actually they are as, like I said, as influenced by the animals as the animals are by them. And one of the things that we've lost an understanding of in our sedentary cultures, where we have these sort of hierarchical command-control models, is that among large herbivores like horses and cattle, the leader animal and the dominant animal are often two different animals, and that they perform specific functions to the health of the herd. And in our culture, we constantly mix up leadership and dominance. And a lot of times we might even overuse one or prefer one over the other, not realize that they're both essential to handling and being influential in our families and at work and in a larger political system where we see lots of misuse of power these days. And so once you begin to see that the leader role has certain functions and the dominant role has certain functions, and that when those two roles are also balanced by the other three roles, which is the nurturer companion role, which is the great connectors of the world are highly functional in that nurturing and companionship role. And there's also the use of the sentinel role when you think of shepherds guarding their sheep, for instance, a shepherd engaging the sentinel role, which is watching the herd and their dynamics in relation to threats and opportunities in the environment. And then finally, these master herders separate all four of those forms of influence from the role of predator. And in our culture, a lot of times we think of power in terms of predatory behavior, and we don't realize that there's actually amazing forms of power that are completely non-predatory that can influence a group and even protect a group without actually moving in for the kill. And so these master herders are not masters in terms of being in a master-slave relationship. They're actually masters of these five roles, and they know when and how to use these roles for the good of the herd and the tribe, as well as the individual. And so when I was writing the five roles of a master herder, at first I was thinking I was going to call it something like the five roles of effective leadership, until I really understood that a master herder is more than a leader. So it's not quite accurate to call this leadership, because the leader is just one of several roles of influence. So I use this term master herder to describe a strong, compassionate, well-balanced leader who also acts as a caretaker and a guardian. And so when they can expertly juggle all five of these roles, managers of large animals can moderate power plays, they can nurture individual talents and needs, they can keep the group together during droughts and wars, as well as during times of peace and prosperity. So these are really powerful, socially intelligent people who actually learn when and how to use the five rules from observing herd behavior. And this is relevant because now more than ever, all the old fences are falling down, social structures involving, you know, power, and people are like running amok out there is really what's happening. It's like as the information age has come to us in such a way that, you know, people have access to information. They can work from home if they want. If you make them angry at work, they might quit and do something more infuriating than that even. They might actually create a business that becomes your competition. And so seeing how these master herders work with free, empowered animals and help to socialize those animals to become productive members of a high-functioning herd, these master herders move with these animals without fences. They don't have fences to control their animals, and they have very little reliance on restraint. And so they actually have to have the herd bond with them and trust them and stay with them even when there aren't any senses to confine them.
0: Are there any correlating models of that behavior in our human world?
1: I think occasionally somebody accidentally learns how to wield all five roles. In The Power of the Herd, I talk very specifically and in-depth about George Washington as an example of somebody who accidentally achieved the balance of all five roles. But the thing about George Washington is that he learned it from horses and other animals. He was an exceptional horseman. A lot of people don't even realize that George Washington is considered one of the finest, not just riders, but one of the finest horse trainers in the colony. And as I was researching his life and how he was able to use power, I could see that he had this functional understanding of all five of these roles and that he would use them for great effectiveness when others around him had no idea what he was doing or why he was capable of pulling off something like winning the Revolutionary War. And I really believe if it wasn't for George Washington and his capacity to function in all five roles, that we would have lost that role. So we would be speaking with probably an English accent right now or something.
0: And the roles of the horses in what they taught him and the way horses train people who work with horses.
1: Yes. And because I came to horses later in life, I was in my 30s, I was immediately excited about the personal benefits that I was receiving from working with horses and how they affected and enhanced my human relationships at home and at work. And I thought, wow, what if somebody could isolate these lessons and teach this to people? There are just certain elements of learning this kind of balance of power and influence and forming effective partnerships with others and gaining the trust of a 1,000-pound animal that makes learning these skills really efficient and very fast. So that over the last 25 years, I actually have developed ways, I've isolated these various skills and developed certain horse activities that people can come out to the ranch here, or I actually travel all over the world now. And we have people who've never worked with horses before come out and learn these skills very efficiently and go back home and say, this is the best leadership training program they've ever engaged in. And so you don't have to be a horse person now to learn these skills with horses. And it's most effective to learn the skills with the horses. However, not everybody's ready to go out to the barn or convinced that they should, or maybe they're even a little afraid of horses. And so I've learned how to isolate some of these skills and teach them in purely human settings. But the most effective way to learn this is to do a combination of, you know, sort of the indoor work of how do we take this back to the human world, as well as working with specially trained horses that can challenge you appropriately in a safe way. These are not riding activities. These are all activities done on the ground. And so I have a variety of different businesses and executive teams and people who are there promoting to leadership positions or people who are showing some dysfunctional behavior at work. And they can learn the new skills efficiently. And it's also really fun to work with the horses. People are just delighted. Their eyes light up. You know, I just got a letter today from the CEO of a major company who said her experience working with the horses changed everything for her, and it was really profound and moving, but it immediately positively affected her relationship when she got back to work.
0: So why do you think people are more receptive to learning these skills with horses rather than with other people?
1: Well, you can't fool a horse. The horse doesn't respond to you in a theoretical play-acting sort of way. So you've actually honed the right combination of skills to influence the horse, or you don't. And they don't hold grudges either. So you can be fumbling around and not know what you're doing, and they'll model what happens to you when you're like that, which can be a real eye-opening experience for people to realize how dysfunctional they are in terms of trying to influence their coworkers or their family members or their spouse or their teenager or whatever. And the horses will show them what they're doing that is completely dysfunctional. And then once they learn what to do, the horse will immediately show the positive feedback of how efficient and effective the person is being. And with humans, it's a little bit harder to learn. You can learn it. But there's also a way in which a human might be susceptible to a person's job description or, you know, somebody's promoted to a management position. There will be some people who will defer to you just because you have that title. Whereas a horse doesn't care what your title is. You're either authentically empowered and focused and able to gain trust while also holding appropriate boundaries, or you're not.
0: It seems like horses are like amazing mirrors for us. And one of the fascinating things is that horses perform the role of something very much like a spiritual teacher that even a human spiritual teacher probably cannot do for another human being.
1: Yeah, it's true. There is a spiritual element to this that is really quite moving and quite astonishing to some people. But it makes sense when you realize that, for instance, the Buddha, when he was Prince Siddhartha, was an exceptional horseman. He was able to work with horses that would kill other people. And to do that, I actually had a really intense abused stallion I learned some of these skills with, or he would have killed me. And I realized that I had to have an extreme level of mindfulness, and I had to be able to use my own body and my own breathing and go to a place where I was empowered, compassionate, and centered, so that I actually learned how to use my nervous system to calm and focus an out-of-control nervous system of this enraged, abused animal. And there is a similar story of the Buddha being able to do this. And it's often used to show how maybe he was supernaturally gifted. But I could see that some of the things that he was doing and then some of the things he talked about as he developed meditation and mindfulness and taught this to humans, that it's very clear that he could have easily learned these things from a horse, and it was not actually a supernatural feat. It's something that, if you're willing to treat the horse as a sentient being, and you're increasingly willing to work with horses that are troubled in some way or aggressive in some way, you actually develop these skills naturally.
0: I would love for you to talk more about how you accomplish that with a horse. We know that animals, and obviously that includes horses, are very sensitive to the emotions of human beings and the intentions, not only of human beings, but of any predators that may be around them. So I'm really curious how you do that.
1: Something interesting point is that, you know, humans over-identify as being predators. We've grown up in a predatory culture. Conquest-oriented cultures are innately predatory.
0: Mm-hmm.
1: But we're omnivores. We have the teeth, the digestive system is closer to a vegetarian. But, you know, we've learned how to engage predatory forms of behavior. And horses are non-predatory animals. Sometimes people call them prey animals. And that, what's interesting is that over the years, I began to see that they're very powerful and influential and courageous, but they're not using predatory forms of power. They're using non-predatory power. And so the horse teaches people how to be powerful and compassionate and balanced, and how to separate predatory forms of power and influence from non-predatory forms of power and influence.
0: And sounds to me that this is not something that you can easily put into words. This is something that we have to experience directly with the horses.
1: There's a significant amount of what goes on that you can't speak about. And that's the same thing with leading and influencing people. They did a study in the 1990s from psychologists and found that only about 10% of human communication is verbal. At least 90% of the messages we send back and forth to each other in that nonverbal range. That means you'll never be able to talk about it. But you can actually see it in action and use some of these nonverbal elements and learn them methodically. I have different terms for things that people can learn to do, but what they're learning is actually in the range of nonverbal communication, that they can learn it and reproduce it over and over again. So I actually have come up with a new modality in the last year that I call sentient communication, and it really is about using breathing and heart rate and blood pressure and your ability to change that and be able to change that in others. This is something we used to think of as supernatural, but you can actually teach somebody relatively quickly how to use their breathing to cause a horse to suddenly look at you and come to you at a significant distance. I have a video on YouTube, actually, to this effect that you can take a look at. If you look up my name, Kohanov, on YouTube, and then put in heart breathing, then you'll see a video of me actually using this technique I call heart breathing to get a horse to look at me and come to me, and the horse is like 30 feet away from me. so people can learn how to use these skills. It looks magical, but it's not. It's just simply using really sophisticated forms of nonverbal communication.
0: And this is a deep form of emotional and social intelligence that you're talking about, and they teach some aspect of this in martial arts training, and I actually learned how to purr from my last kitty, from observing her, and I would send her cat kisses from across the room, you know, the slow blink, and she would start purring immediately, and, you know, I was very curious, and I tried to see if I could make myself purr, and I learned how to do that. And as I do it, I get these rushes. You talk a lot about oxytocin in the book. And when I do that purring, I'm changing my nervous system, or I'm completely changing my bodily and emotional experience. And I can feel rushes of what I suspect is oxytocin in my body.
1: Wow, yeah. Oh, I would love to see that.
0: I mean, I don't purr the same way a cat does, but I do something very similar, and it has a very profound effect on me instantaneously. And
1: oh, yeah. Wow.
0: It's amazing what we can learn from animals, things that
1: absolutely
0: that we might not even imagine that we could learn. Like I learned from watching my dog, the way dogs wag their tail and they wiggle their whole body. So I tried doing that because whenever he does that, he seems very happy. So I would try that, and it has an even more powerful effect than smiling. And I've done a lot of different forms of meditation and breathing exercises, and breath is an incredibly powerful science that is largely unknown.
1: It's amazing what being conscious of how you're breathing, and you know, when you see that it can affect a 1,000-pound animal, then you know it's going to affect humans, so that we actually teach people how to do this technique called heart breathing, and then we teach them when to use it in groups of humans when people are afraid or panicking. And the person doesn't even have to know you're doing it, but you can absolutely turn a group around by engaging in this kind of breathing. And, you know, we learn also how to translate some of what we're doing into words to be able to communicate with people while we continue the nonverbal element. Because you can't just use the words. The nonverbal pieces have to be in place as well.
0: Mm-hmm. Another wonderful thing about this book was I've had an issue with someone that I have to work with for years, and I've been kind of at my wit's end how to deal with it, and I have gotten some really powerful insight just from reading this book about other possible ways of approaching this situation.
1: Yes, wow. Well, how would you describe it,
0: Clayton? I would describe this person as predatory and using very immature, dominant, predatory behavior.
1: Yes. You know, the people who seem to cause the most obvious problems at home or at work are usually people who are immature dominant. And you can be 75 years old and be an immature dominant. When I use that term, I just mean that the person is really talented in the use of the dominant role, and that's their inclination or their kind of like go-to behavior. But they're doing it in an unconscious way, and they haven't really learned how to refine that incredibly useful skill if it's done well and kept in balance with the other four roles. And the most dangerous people of all are people who combine the immature dominant role with the predator role. I call them predatory dominance. And dictators generally have that combination. And they can be incredibly destructive, but because they're around a lot of people who don't know how to use power in a sophisticated way, they can actually get a lot done. They can push through and intimidate people and corral them and use them for their own purposes. And everybody else is standing around going, we don't know what to do. And so once you understand how people use these roles and how you help them to learn to do something different and help them to see the benefits of doing something different, then you might have some hope of influencing somebody like that. But the most important thing is how you don't have to take the behavior personally anymore. And with an immature dominant, the power plays are endless. And you actually have to learn how to address the behavior as it comes up and channel it in a more productive direction. And one of the first steps is to control your own nervous system. Because, for instance, with really dominant horses, they come at you and they use intimidating body language that affects your nervous system by causing you to hold your breath and yield and kind of collapse and back up or something. And they're doing that very purposefully, and they can do it at a distance. It's really fascinating to see. So what you need to learn, it's not a mistake that a highly dominant person or horse will cause you to hold your breath and start to go into a fight or flight mode. Their body language and their words that people use are designed to do that. But what you have to do is notice that it's happening, and then you have to start breathing, and you have to do the counterintuitive thing in response. Start breathing, hold your ground without yielding and without fighting back. Fighting back with a dominant is useless. It enrages them and they get worse. One of the things that I've seen people try to use with dominant people is they try to shame them into yielding or shame them into submission or shame them into acting better. But when you use shaming language with a dominant, they become more aggressive. So you have to actually learn how to hold your ground, not yield, and not fight back, and not shame the person, but to channel their behavior in a more productive direction, and then give them immediate positive feedback when they start to respond to you in a positive way. Whereas most people just hold grudges. So a dominant person never gets to understand what is the benefit to acting in a more collaborative way. They don't know what that is because people either are intimidated by them and yield, or these people get mad and they explode and they leave and they hold a grudge. So dominant teenagers, for instance, a lot of times, you know, they become bullies, but they don't have anybody who could help them learn how to use this power in a more productive way.
0: And our culture seems to be particularly dysfunctional or lacking in any of that kind of knowledge and wisdom of how to work with that energy.
1: Yes, because what happens is you get people who are naturally dominant who can stand up to other dominants and they, you know, fight it out and engage in some form of pecking order, and then everybody else yields and submits or simply ostracizes the person or walks away or doesn't interact with them. And so when this is the case, nobody is moving forward in a productive way.
0: Or they turn it into a sport. Like, we have lots of sports that embody that, and then the vast majority of people just sit back and watch as a spectator sport, and it's entered politics, where it seems like we have a perfect example of an immature predatory dominant, and people want that. Not everybody, obviously, but enough people to elect them.
1: Yeah, Donald Trump is a great example of an immature dominant slash predator. And he has almost no access to the nurture companion role, and he's an anti-sentinel. He refuses to look at the truth of the situation. He wants to create his own world and his own truth. And, you know, humans are capable of that to a certain extent. But I would say during the election, even Hillary was not using the sentinel role properly either, looking at the dynamics of the country and various groups in relation to each other and to the larger political atmosphere. You have to kind of look at the truth of the situation before you understand what needs to change to move it in a direction that you would find productive. Both of them, and all of us here really, have grown up in a highly predatory culture. The press is intensely predatory. The press a lot of times has gotten away from its sentinel role, and what a predator does is they sort of slink around the edges of a herd, and they're looking for the animal that is the most vulnerable, and they use that animal's vulnerability against them to eat them. In our culture, predatory behavior happens anytime somebody is looking at you and trying to find your vulnerabilities for personal gain. They don't necessarily kill you, but, you know, Hillary and Donald both grew up in intensely predatory environments. And I see people would complain about Hillary's secretiveness and Donald's aggression, but both of those, to me, are two sides of the same dysfunctional coin that happens when you grow up in an intensely predatory environment and you're responding or reacting to the challenges in a way in which you're not working at a level of high enough sophistication to do something different.
0: It's very discouraging to look at our society, our culture, and particularly the leadership in this country. I mean, I'm a very optimistic person in general, but when I look into the political arena, I'm very discouraged.
1: What I see more than anything is that we need leaders now that have access to all five roles. And we actually have two political parties in this country that tend to overemphasize two different roles. So, like, the Republicans tend to lean towards the dominant role and the predator role. You know, so the predator is always cutting programs or, you know, deciding what kind of cuts to make. And the dominant role is the one that sets boundaries. So, like, when Donald talks about creating a wall, that's a classic dominant move. Build a wall to keep people out. you know, so that's that Republican overemphasis of those two roles. And I see a lot of times the Democrats overemphasize the nurturer companion role and more like a visionary leader role. And you need all five roles to function effectively among free, theoretically empowered people. So I think what we're seeing now is we're at a high level of dysfunction based on the fact that we all have to up our game and we all have to become more balanced and functional.
0: If you're just joining us, my guest is Linda Kahanov, a horse trainer, riding instructor, and leader of equine facilitated learning workshops all over the world. And she's the author of numerous books, including this book we've been talking about, The Five Roles of the Master Herder, a revolutionary model for socially intelligent leadership. And this is the Magical Mystery Tour.
1: The master herder would be protective and nurturing of all of its herd members. You know, herders eat much less meat than we do. Their wealth is measured by how many healthy living members of a herd they have, and they will actually take an orphaned foal or lamb into the tent with them, and they will feed it milk, and then they'll put it back with the herd. So they do go out of their way to protect the vulnerable members of their own herd, but they have the capacity, if an animal really is weak and sick and there's no hope for the animal, they have to use the predator role to perform euthanasia. And also, you can think of using the predator role to cull. Culling, C-U-L-L, is a term that we use for when you kill an animal to keep life in balance with the available resources, right? But you can cull behaviors that are no longer productive for you. You can actively use your predator to do that. Let's say you find that you have five amazing opportunities and you find that you don't have the time or energy. You might have to decide which opportunities you keep and which opportunities you cull. Whereas sometimes people don't engage that and then they drain themselves of energy and focus. Sometimes we might have to cull relationships. Mm-hmm. So we might try to use the dominant role first for somebody who's being intimidating. And I always let people know that if I use the dominant role with you, it's because I care about you. Because if I didn't care about you, I'd go straight to the predator. I would call you. I would fire you, or I would end our relationship. So the fact that I'm maybe getting a little tough here and holding my ground and being more directive means that I actually care about you. So bringing the predator in has lots of different implications for those of us who aren't necessarily killing anybody, and we're using the predator role thoughtfully rather than accidentally or some kind of knee-jerk reaction.
0: Mm-hmm. And in the book, you tell a lot of wonderful stories that exemplify a lot of these dynamics. And it would be wonderful if you could share some stories. One of them that I think is particularly wonderful is the story of the three mares that you adopted.
1: Oh, yes. I adopted from a local horse rescue three mares. And I call them the Spice Girls because they're all beautiful in their own unique ways, like the group, the Spice Girls. But they're also about girl power. They're very cliquish, and they don't really let any other horses into their little group. So what was interesting about these three mares is that each one used a different role. So I got to see how those roles played out in individuals who were uniquely talented in those roles. So that the smallest one, her name is Savannah, she's actually by far the most dominant. And one of the things that immature dominants do, human or animal, is they'll attack others for little or no reason. And this makes sense to them. To everyone else, it looks like, what? But to them, what they're trying to do is to keep everybody a little off balance so that everybody looks away and moves away when the dominant locks up. And they achieve this by occasionally attacking different herd members for little or no reason. So that's what Savannah would do. However, the use of the dominant role in a functional way is to herd other members away from danger or to drive them toward a goal. You need to use dominant energy. So when horses get loose and run over to the corral where I have the Spice Girls, I don't have to worry about any fighting happening over the fence because Savannah will actually herd her little trio away from these new horses. And she's really good at breaking up fights, and you need that dominant energy for that. But again, he was, in the beginning, in more of that immature version of the dominant role. So, you know, when we feed the horses, they all had their separate feeder, and like a mature dominant, Savannah would walk up first and the others would move back. But then she wasn't satisfied with just eating first. She had to play queen of the herd throughout the entire meal so that she'd eat for a while, and then she'd push one of them off of their food and then push the other one off of their food. So immature dominants especially have an extreme sense of entitlement and are constantly engaging in power play. But over time, she has shown greater maturity, and so she's engaging in this unproductive behavior less, but she's still capable of herding her herdmates away from danger or toward a goal. And she's very vigilant. She's always watching the environment. She's very protective of them, and they do depend on her. And then we have Layla, who is a beautiful mare, and she has two blue eyes, and she's very striking. And Layla has the qualities of a leader. And a lot of times, among domesticated herds, you don't actually see the leader step forward, because a leader steps forward in novel situations, and they are the ones who show appropriate levels of caution, but interest in new and novel things. So what happens when something new is in the environment is the dominant herd member will herd everybody away from the new thing. They are very skeptical of new things. And then the leader will come out from the herd and walk toward the new thing, and then the others will follow the leader toward the new thing. And even on horses, they have this tendency toward courage and curiosity and innovation. So I got to see this in action when we put the new corral panels into the corral where these mares were, and the striking green corral panels shining in the sunlight were new and scary a little bit. And Savannah, being the dominant, herded them all away from this new thing. And then Layla came out and started walking toward the new thing, and then sniffed the corral panels and then got really comfortable with them. And as a result, Brandy, the third mare, comes forward and follows Layla, and then Savannah, in spite of herself, now is curious and moves forward. So they're now standing around a new thing, but as a result of that, Savannah was very upset. She decided that night she was going to really give Layla a hard time because Layla took on a leadership role, and the others were influenced by her. And so Savannah wanted to put Layla in her place, so Savannah kept her away from food and water for about an hour. And you see this behavior among humans, too. When somebody excels in a group or has a neat idea that the rest of the group moves toward, a lot of times the most dominant person will give that other leader a hard time. And then the interesting thing is that the third mare, Brandy, she has a natural inclination toward the nurturer and companion role. And so Brandy was the one who saw Savannah giving Layla a hard time for being a leader earlier in the day, and Brandy went over and engaged in some mutual grooming with Layla, and then walked over and engaged in some mutual grooming with Savannah, and eventually lured all three of them back together, and they were all in this beautiful place of grooming each other. So Brandy did what the nurturer companion does, which is she has the capacity to bring everybody back together and help them to move through conflict in a more productive way.
0: Going back to the oxytocin, you talk about how when animals are grooming each other, and even when humans are grooming animals, it stimulates oxytocin, and that calms everyone's nervous systems down. It opens up space for greater learning and cooperation.
1: Yeah, oxytocin is a hormone that for many years people knew was present in women when they were going into labor and giving birth, and it's also responsible for milk production. And so in all female mammals that have given birth and are nursing, there's a huge amount of oxytocin being released. And they didn't realize that this same hormone can be released in men, and then also can be released at other times. And so it's most reliably released in men or women who aren't pregnant and nursing when they're actually engaged in affectionate behavior. Physical touch releases oxytocin. And they found, as they did studies, that when animals are grooming each other, they're releasing oxytocin. And oxytocin buffers the flight or fight response in favor of a calm and connect response. So there is a hormone in nature that's designed to override the flight or fight response and cause animals to come together in mutually supportive, mutually affectionate relationships. And it's released through touch, and there's some other ways that they're saying that it's released. But it's interesting that in the master herder models that I studied, these nomadic pastoral tribes, the men spent a large amount of time being affectionate with the animals, grooming the animals, stroking the animals, milking the animals, and that this is releasing oxytocin in the animals, which causes social bonding. But it also releases oxytocin in these really powerful herders. And so a man in a master-herder type culture, they are incredibly powerful. They can stand up to really aggressive bulls and stallions. They can break up fights between animals. They can herd animals in really powerful ways, but that power is constantly being moderated by oxytocin and their engagement in nurture companion role. So it's so interesting to me now that a lot of these herding cultures, like the Fulani cow herding culture in Africa, now that they are starting to leave their herds and move to the cities, these former herders no longer have the buffering power of affection and calmness and connection that they got daily from their animals. And what's happening is, in the cities now, these men are some of the most aggressive people you will ever meet. They are actually being used by terrorists because their aggression is so out of control that they are actually very effective in terms of wreaking havoc in Africa with terrorist groups.
0: It's fascinating stuff. You write about the work of Meg Daly Olmert on interspecies evolution and how this buffering effect of oxytocin makes different species open up and curious about each other, whereas instinctively they would either run or take the warrior role against a potential threat.
1: Yeah. For many years I've been entertaining the notion that maybe this idea of these animals that quote-unquote humans domesticated, maybe it was reciprocal, or maybe sometimes it was initiated by the animal. And increasing research, including the oxytocin research that Meg Daly Olmert did, where she insists that this release of oxytocin was jump-started in our ancient cave-dwelling ancestors, and that humans and animals came together through this interspecies release of oxytocin that buffered the fight-or-flight response and caused them to care about each other and connect with each other. She wrote a book called Made for Each Other, The Biology of the Human-Animal Bond. And her contention is that the release of oxytocin caused these interspecies relationships to form, and that as a result, biochemically, we were changed as much as the animals. So again, it's this mutual connection. And in the last chapter of my book, I actually found a modern example of a wild animal reaching out to humans and drawing the humans slowly into their world. And it was Joe Hutto and his wife who had a mule deer, a female mule deer, reach out to them. And then as a result, they got drawn over several years into an entire herd of mule deer. And so it was a great case study of how this is actually possible. And the various steps that happen along the way give us insight into how we can better enter into situations with other humans that we don't know, whether interacting with a new human culture or we are maybe promoted to a leadership role in another company or entering into another professional culture, and how this natural progression, it's counterintuitive the way a lot of leaders enter into situations and try to force people into submission. But it gives us a template for more productive ways of working with people and building bridges with people of different philosophies and religions and cultures.
0: And we have such a crisis in the world today. So many of our Western cultures are reacting against certain specific cultures, particularly Islamic cultures, which they perceive as a major threat. How can we take those steps to bridge that sense of otherness?
1: Yeah, I think it is really important. Interestingly, we can draw upon our own Judeo-Christian heritage and then also the commonalities with a lot of the Muslim cultures. Both of these cultures, as well as Mongolian cultures, all had nomadic pastoral cultures that influenced them before they became very settled and city-based. So we can reach out to each other through this commonality. The Bible itself is the story of a nomadic pastoral culture. This idea of shepherd leadership, Jesus as the shepherd, or, you know, the nomadic pastoral culture that was the Jewish culture, they hold wisdom that we've lost. So we can go to church every week and read the Bible, and because we were conquered by a highly predatory, conquest-oriented culture, we can read the Bible and not pick up on this nomadic pastoral wisdom that's innate in that tradition. So you find people who call themselves Christians can be very predatory and aggressive, and they're not in connection to that original wisdom that would moderate that level of aggression. And the same thing with the Muslim world. There were nomadic pastoral cultures in the Muslim world. The Fulani is a Muslim culture now, but it's also a nomadic pastoral culture. So I think that when all of our cultures became city-based, we simply lost a lot of this wisdom that was inherent in a different lifestyle that was intimately tied with animals and nature and moving with the rhythms of nature. And so it's time for all of us across the world to access the amazing power and leadership and social intelligence skills that our nomadic cousins had and combine them with the benefits of a sedentary culture, the technology that we're able to create, and the ability that we can have in our lives as a result of it. So I think it's time for these two sides, the nomadic and the sedentary, to come together and learn from each other. And at that moment, I believe that we can all be whole and we can also have the tools that we need to move forward together.
0: Well, how could we accomplish that? What would it take to make that happen?
1: I'm proposing that everybody needs to learn the skills associated with all five goals of the Master Herder, and that we will learn them the easiest if we can actually practice through working with large, non-predatory animals like horses. And so I travel around the world, and I present this information in indoor workshops and then invite as many people as possible to come out and actually do the work with horses. And it is absolutely life-changing for people. And it happens one person at a time.
0: Do you think there's any possibility that this could be introduced into our school systems?
1: Oh, I have somebody in a local Tucson school system who teaches this 5 days a week in class, and then they have monthly trips to the barn for mm-hmm. 7th and 8th graders.
0: Mm-hmm. But I mean nationwide and even beyond.
1: Well, this is a multi-generational effort, and it has to start somewhere. But that's why I wanted to get the five rules of a Master Herder book out and then do a lot of traveling. And I have over 300 instructors who've been trained to teach this work indoors as well as have people come out and work with specially trained horses and use our methods. So, you know, we are spreading this far and wide. It's a grassroots movement. You know, just being able to have this conversation with you and have this perspective to pique people's interest. And hopefully they'll read the book and some will come out and study directly with the horses and they'll see that their family life changes, their time at work changes. We have people bringing teams from different businesses and corporations and social service agencies that come out and learn this work. And it absolutely changes the way they function at the office.
0: I've been incredibly moved by this book. It's just beautiful, beautiful stuff. And at the end you write, the animal-human bond is not a byproduct of civilization or a contrived innovation. It's the heart of evolution in action.
1: Yes, we have to stop thinking of ourselves as separate from nature and being able to realize that we didn't evolve to isolate ourselves from animals and nature. We evolved to be more connected, to be more collaborative with animals and nature. And we took a long turn at some point and started to see ourselves as disconnected from nature rather than looking for ways to connect more deeply and to be mutually supportive and mutually transformed by animals. And once you make that connection, and you can't help but make that connection if you're going to study a Master Herder material in any deep way. And then this would, over time, also affect the environment and people's ability to care about the environment and to care about animals. So it has huge implications to change our perspective and our lives and the lives of others and other species in the process.
0: And how would that help and influence the way we relate to other people, people that we perceive as threats to our existence or our way of life, as some people are doing today?
1: Because of the balance of being empowered but knowing how to use that power to enhance the social system rather than to, you know, fight against it or manipulate people. If everybody is equally adept at all five goals, it's harder for any one person to take advantage of anybody. Mm-hmm. You can see an immature dominant coming a mile away and you actually have tools for knowing how to engage this person in a more proactive way. We learn how to be powerful without being predatory. That changes your ability to influence others and stand up to others. And really learn how to stand together against people who are aggressive, but in ways in which we welcome them into the social structure rather than try to hurt them or kill them or discredit them. And the other element of it is that there's a significant amount of oxytocin release in someone who's balanced in the five roles because they're spending a large amount of their time in nurturing and companionship-related activities. And when that happens, compassion increases. Your heart opens up. You feel more connected. And it changes you at a biochemical level. And so there really is a sense of being able to collaborate with others and negotiate with others in a caring way. A lot of times people think that if you're caring and supportive that you can't set boundaries or be empowered. You need the ability to use all five of these roles to understand how you can combine those two and that they're not opposites at all. So there's just so many benefits. You know, if you think about it, like, do you have a degree, Tonio, in something?
0: I don't.
1: But you still went to high school for 12 years, or you went to school for 12 years.
0: I did.
1: Okay, so that's how many years you spent learning how to read and write and, you know, do arithmetic and learn about history and all of that. And yet, how many years have you spent learning how to engage emotional and social intelligence skills and leadership skills? So how many years do you feel like you've studied these additional skills?
0: About 40 years.
1: Okay. So, you know, it takes time to study and learn these things as well, and you've made it a personal priority. But how many people do you meet where they haven't spent hardly any time studying emotional intelligence or social intelligence or leadership or power? How do you power them?
0: Most people, unfortunately.
1: Yeah. So we shouldn't be saying that people should just learn these things accidentally. That's actually not effective. We're seeing the problems in our world today come from the fact that we were more willing to spend years learning how to read and write and, you know, work a computer and drive a car than we are to learn how to use power and influence and emotional intelligence skills and social intelligence skills. And the conflict we see in the world today is a result of not understanding that we need to learn these other things too.
0: Exactly.
1: So once in a while, somebody comes along who does accidentally achieve this. I mean, George Washington is one example. And, you know, he wasn't perfect. He learned these skills over a long period of time. And he was also a slave owner, you know. So toward the end of his life, his understanding of slavery and how it needed to be eradicated happened slowly over time. So he wasn't perfect by any stretch of the imagination. But we can't afford anymore to have someone accidentally learn these things. You know, our presidents are being expected to accidentally learn these things, and obviously they're not learning these things. So we need to really be able to methodically teach people how to use power effectively, you know, that leadership needs to be more than just leading or dominating. We need to actually have leaders who have the capacity to care about others, who have the capacity to set boundaries with aggressors without becoming overly aggressive themselves. And we would never say, oh, I think it would be good for you guys to learn brain surgery experientially, accidentally. We would never think that. And yet we think that somebody who's running a country and has access to

0: Well, I wish you the very best of luck in this work because I think we all depend on this.
1: Yes, and thank you, Tonya, for all the important work you're doing with your show and getting the word out about new ways of perceiving and being a more functional, compassionate human being.
0: And your book is a phenomenal example of that. And of all the things that I've come across, it's an exemplary model of how to actually approach this. And I don't think I've seen such a clear approach to actually putting this kind of wisdom into practice. I mean, there's so much lip service to this area, but very little that is tangible and easily put into practice that is truly effective. I mean, there's so much out there, but this is, I mean, I gained a lot just in the first reading of the book, and I'm going to be delving much more into this and the importance of balancing these different aspects of how we relate to power. Is so, so important, and I think it's so hidden, it's so out of view. I was basically clueless about this until reading your book.
1: Wow, thank you. That means a lot to me.
0: And I'm probably more aware of these things than most people. I mean, I was like, wow, huge eye-opening ahas from this book. So I think this is a phenomenal, phenomenal work.
1: Wow, thank you so much. If you want to go deeper and see some more practical skills, the book that came out before this, The Power of the Herd, actually has 12 chapters that are 12 practical guiding principles and how you engage some of it.
0: I'm definitely going to be getting that book and delving into that as well, because this work of yours is profound.
1: Thank you.
0: It's been a great pleasure talking with you.
1: It's been a pleasure talking with you too.
0: Why don't you talk about websites and how people can access more information about your work?
1: Okay, I have two websites. One is masterherder.com, and it's just the words master and herder, all lowercase, all bunched together. And that one really focuses more specifically on the master herder work and the leadership training. And then I have another website, diplomacrest.com, which has a greater variety of events that I do, some events that exercise intuition and creativity and other things like that. So that website is E-P as in Paul, O, and is in Nick, AQUEST.com.
0: I'm really in awe of this work, and I love what you're doing. And again, thank you so much. This has been such a great pleasure to talk with you.
1: Thank you. All my pleasure as well.
0: And be
1: well. Right, take care.
0: You too.
1: Bye-bye.
0: Bye-bye. And that was Linda Kohanoff. She's a horse trainer, riding instructor, and leads equine-facilitated learning workshops all over the world. Linda Kohanoff is the author of The Way of the Horse, The Tao of Equus, Riding Between Worlds, The Power of the Herd, and most recently, The Five Roles of the Master Herder, a revolutionary model for socially intelligent leadership.

0: And that's it for this magical mystery tour. Thank you so much for listening, and until next time, take good care of yourselves and each other.
1: The Stanislaus Arts Council is celebrating local young artists with the exhibition Youth in Bloom, on display through May 22nd. In addition, the Arts Council is hosting another Downtown Art Walk on Thursday, May 21st. More information at stanislausarts.com.

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0: 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The show for all of us who aren't old, we're better. Each week, we'll interview superstars, experts, and ordinary people doing extraordinary things, all related to this wonderful experience of getting better, not just old. Now, here's your host, the award-winning Paul Vogelzang.
1: So much, and welcome to the Not Old Better Show, Hard Living Interview Series. I am Paul Vogelzang. Our guest today, Anthony Horowitz, has spent a lifetime doing something very few writers ever manage. He keeps surprising us. Interestingly, I love this factoid about Anthony Horowitz. He may have committed more fictional murders than any living author. That's fantastic. But what makes his career so remarkable is not simply the body count. It's the range, the invention, and the restless imagination behind it. Anthony Horowitz is the creator of Foyle's War, a writer for Proo, a developer of Midsummer Murders, the author of the wildly successful Alex Rider series, and the mind behind new adventures for Sherlock Holmes, James Bond, Daniel Hawthorne, Susan Ryland, and Atticus Bund. And here's what makes Anthony Horowitz such a fascinating guest for us today. After decades of success, he is still pushing himself. These are just great themes for our Not Old Better Show audience, because Anthony Horowitz is still trying new structures. He's still playing fair with readers while finding fresh ways to fool them. His newest work, including Marble Hall Murders and A Deadly Episode, we're going to talk about that today, reminds us that a great mystery is never just about a crime. It's about memory, identity, risk, reinvention, and the question every creative person eventually faces. How do you keep growing without losing what made you special in the first place? For many of us in the Not Old Better Show audience, especially those in our later chapters, that question feels very personal. What does it mean to begin again, to trust a new idea, to keep creating with joy and purpose? Today we're talking about storytelling, second acts, hidden clues, and the enduring pleasure of a brilliant twist. Please join me in welcoming the very brilliant, award-winning author, Anthony Horowitz. It is so great to see you. Good to talk to you. Congratulations on all of your work, and thanks for joining us today.
2: Well, it's an absolute pleasure. Thanks for having me.
1: Absolutely. Gosh, so much to talk about. Your career, like spring, is in full bloom. You've got this wonderful new book that you've shared with me, A Deadly Episode. I have read it and enjoyed it so much. I really appreciate you sharing it with me. So much to talk about the book. But I want to start with this often used descriptor of you, and you could just be bored to tears hearing this, but people say it all the time, that you have committed more fictional murders than any living author. And I think that that's maybe a good place to start, because I want to take a jump from that and just talk about the subject of reinvention, one that my audience is very interested in. I kind of reinvented myself, and across your career, you've written just Foyle's War and Midsummer Murders, all of this Alex Rider work, which is just fantastic, Sherlock Holmes. I was struck by this idea of reinvention and how it might apply to you. And so I just want to say, does it feel like a second act for you as you kind of make jumps into these various styles and writing?
2: Well, I'm not sure it's a second act. I mean, thinking of the age, I'd say it feels more like Act 5, actually, in a sort of a Greek tragedy, or a comedy. I don't know which quite yet. I don't see it as anything more than a growth. You know, I started writing when I was published for the first time when I was 21. That's pretty much 50 years ago now. And in that time, I haven't so much reinvented myself because I have, you know, all I've ever done is write. I have written and I have written and I have written. It's all I do. But I'm hoping that I have written in a way that reinvents the genre and reinvents ideas and moves things forward. I hope I've got better as a writer. You know, I think that's the most important thing, is to grow, to learn, to push your boundaries, to find new ideas, things that excite you more. So it's not to just spend, for example, Paul, I could have spent the last 30 years just writing Alex Rider. Alex Rider was my biggest hit. It sold about 20 million books when it was out, and, you know, at its peak. And I could now have done 25 of those books, and I could be guaranteed that each one would sell and would be a success, pretty much. Obviously, if it would have to be good, but that to me is abhorrent. I mean, to me, reinvention, changing, testing yourself, doing new things, trying new waters, challenging yourself—that's the excitement. I've always said writing is an adventure. And for me, that's what it's always been.
1: I love the mystery genre so much. And, of course, A Deadly Episode really takes that and goes to a new level. We'll talk about that. But I want to talk about this idea of kind of murder mystery as a setting, because you've taken us so many places with that. Foyle's War takes us into this very inhabited World War II experience. You talk about corruption and memory and class and identity and all of those great things. What is it about the murder mystery that lets you do that? And maybe perhaps other forms can't do it as well?
2: I think all literary forms can operate on the same level, and one is not necessarily superior to another. If there is one thing that murder mystery allows me as a writer to do, it's to move quickly. You know, when you write a murder mystery, you're dealing with, let us start, the obvious, a murder. And a murder immediately starts breaking down boundaries, tearing open curtains, because when somebody murders somebody else, they're hiding secrets. One of them is obviously hiding the secret of who they are, but they might also be hiding the reason for the murder. And you begin to ask all sorts of questions about the person who has been murdered. So unlike any other genre that I can think of, you get a sort of a rush into the world that you wish to describe. And murder is nobody reads a murder book because they enjoy murder itself. Murder is horrible. But nonetheless, what they do enjoy is the opportunities for exploration that follow. And I think that in a funny way, makes murder mystery pretty unique, really. And the other great thing about it is that it doesn't deal, murder mysteries do not deal in, shall we say, small emotions, in sort of slight feelings. You don't murder somebody because you are a little bit upset with them or because you are slightly afraid of them. You murder them for big reasons. It's a big thing to do. It's a very, you know, it will change not just the person you kill, their life, but your life too. You will be, for the rest of your life, a killer. So that sort of big emotional stage, the speed of movement within it, those are the things that appeal to me.
1: The other thing that is within it, certainly with regard to your books, is this idea of a book within a book. And I noticed Marble Hall Murders, the trilogy, it just feels like this very classic detective story, but it's also a very sly, I'll say, examination of the genre itself. What excites you about this book within a book structure? Because it's really so well done, and I love it. It really keeps my mind working. It's got to stay fresh for you, though, too.
2: Well, I think you've answered your own question in a way, because getting the mind working and actually being fresh are the two reasons for doing it. But I'm working in an area which is called metafiction, and it's not a word I particularly like, because I think it sounds complicated and it sounds beside the point, which is to entertain and to keep people guessing and to have fun. But nonetheless, when I was writing a TV show many years ago called Midsummer Murders, I became sort of interested in the idea of why people watched the show. You know, why would somebody give 2 hours of their afternoon up to watch a detective ask questions and to come away just with the thought of the butler did it? Is that what it all adds up to? Why should I spend 3 months writing a script or a year and a half writing a book if all it is just to get to that conclusion that killer was so-and-so? So I began to ask myself all sorts of questions about the genre itself, as to why, for example, murder interests us. Why is it that if there is a murder in the street outside your home, and you come out in the morning and you see a police car and you see police tape and you see an ambulance, and maybe there is blood on the street and a body covered with a cloth, you're not going to say, hey, this is great, isn't it? And smile and have a laugh about it. You're going to be a little bit shocked, horrified. But if you read that as an opening of a book, you are entertained. And I'm fascinated by the journey from reality into fiction and what happens to one of the worst things in the world, killing somebody. And I had this idea of the Magpie murders and Moonflower murders and now and Marble Hall murders, because it was allowed me to look at murder through a literary lens, a book within a book, but a murder within a murder as well. So it allows me, as it were, to sort of examine the entire world while still reveling in it and enjoying it.
3: Well, you mentioned Midsummer Murders and television and your work there. And I learned in my research of you that Marble Hall Murders, just we've been talking about, took just 6 months to write that because a television series was coming, was imminent. And yet Marble Hall Murders, you talk about it really taking much, much more time. And so I wonder, what is it about the pressure of creativity that kind of keeps you going and that drives you? And what has it taught you about kind of using your instinct there?
2: I think what it's taught me, and I'm very lucky, is that the ideas just come. You know, that you don't need to panic, you don't need to have writer's block, you don't need to sort of be afraid, because somehow, in a magical way that I don't fully understand, the ideas come. Now, the term you're talking about, you know, I had a problem, which was that Leslie Manville, the star of the TV shows, only had a certain period in which she could film with us, and that was very, very near, and I had to write the book very quickly, because I couldn't adapt the TV scripts from nothing. I had to have a book for it. And I still remember walking with my dog along the River Thames in something of a blind funk, thinking, I don't have a single idea in my head. How am I going to conjure up a 500-page book and a book within a book in the space of time that I have? And there was a little short period. I seem to remember it was at the end of the year, about November, December, October, November, when I really was in that state of fear. And then, out of nowhere, just out of nowhere, came two words, which were family estates. Because, of course, Marble Hall Murders is about a famous writer and the estate, the books that she, Miriam Crace, has left behind her and the family she has left behind her. And I've worked with lots of estates. I've worked with the Bond estate, with the Fleming estate, with the Hershey estate, with the Agatha Christie estate. I am very aware, none of them incidentally are reflected in my book, but I am very aware of what it is like to be the great grandson or the great nephew of a famous writer. And that thought, where did it come from? It just hit me like a lightning bolt, and before the end of that walk with my dog, I knew I had the basis for Marble Hall Murders, and after that, it really was quite easy.
3: Well, I want to talk to you a little bit about Leslie Manville, someone of such great acting stature, just kind of becoming that character and the pressure to kind of fulfill that obligation. What did the personage of Leslie Manville, you know, kind of bring to mind and serve as a potential voice so that you really got that down on page but still left room for your own creativity and your own instinct and craft?
2: You know, Paul, I've worked with two or more great actors. I mean, Michael Kitchen on Foyle's War for all those years, and Leslie Manville for four or five years, working on the trilogy of those books, Marble Hall Murders, Insane I Watched Last Night. We're just now doing cast and crew screenings prior to its appearing on the small screen. And, you know, it is one of the great joys of working with actors of that level, is that it is a sort of an invisible collaboration. And I describe it that way, and I'm not sure if I've chosen the right words, but what I'm trying to say is that after working with Leslie for just a short time, I began to hear in her what she liked to say, what she felt comfortable with. Same is true with Michael Kitchen, that the actors bring, they don't necessarily have to say anything, but when they're just in the read-through, I'll give you a good example. Leslie had a way of delivering quite lengthy speeches, like three or four lines, with quite complicated thoughts. I seem to remember when she said that her publishing company had folded, which was quite a good way of describing a publishing company that goes bust. Folded, it's quite a good joke. And when she delivered it with the relish that told me that I should never be afraid of writing lengthy speeches with jokes in them for her, because she just... So that lent itself to the character. The character had a turn of mind that would launch into these sort of, you know, little expositions with a humorous twist. With Michael, it was the exact opposite in a funny way, because I learned from him that he didn't really like talking for a great deal of time and much preferred silence. And what I remember him saying to me at the beginning, you can write five lines, but I can express that in a look. So with him, I learned to make Foyle quite taciturn, to let him wait, that when Foyle was investigating and talking to a suspect, he wouldn't say, where were you last night? He would simply pause and wait, and somehow the suspect would say, look, I've got to tell you, last night I was down at the bar having a drink, or whatever, you know? And that's two different approaches which the actors brought. So an invisible collaboration is one in which you don't actually meet, you don't talk about what you're going to do, but somehow you are working with these actors hand in hand and in complete trust to create the character.
1: Stay right there. We are only getting started. Coming up, Anthony Horowitz takes us deeper into the craft behind Marble Hall Murders and the wickedly clever new A Deadly Episode, his latest book. We'll hear how he hides clues in plain sight, why he refuses to repeat himself, and what it takes to keep creating at the highest level decade after decade. For anyone who loves a great mystery, that is absolutely me, or anyone living their own second act, absolutely me, wondering whether there's still a bold new chapter ahead. You do not want to miss what's next. More with Anthony Horowitz right after this. Our guest today is author Anthony Horowitz, who's written bestsellers for The Page, written for screen. Anthony Horowitz is praised for his versatile writing style and ability to adapt different genres. Such a pleasure to be talking with you, Anthony Horowitz. Thank you again for sharing your wonderful new book with me, A Deadly Episode. I've read it. I just love it. We'll have links so that our audience can go check out where to order the book from their favorite bookseller. I know it's going to be available soon. Anthony Horowitz, we so appreciate it. I want to talk to you a little bit about it, because we're talking here about Daniel Hawthorne, the character that you've written previously about. The premise is that the actor in, again, this idea of a book within a book, the actor playing Daniel Hawthorne is dead. No, I'm not going to give no spoilers here, but the Hawthorne may have even been the intended victim within the story. It's just shaped so beautifully. What was that setup in your mind that allowed you to kind of talk a little bit about this idea of fame and acting performance and kind of this really interesting borderline between fiction and real life? Because it's really interesting how that's woven together, certainly for you in the story and then the author.
2: Well, the idea of A Deadly Episode actually just came out of wanting, you know, I am in these books, of course. I am the sidekick to Hawthorne. Yeah. The whole setup of these books is that Hawthorne wanted a writer to chronicle his adventures and his cases. And the idea was they would split the profits 50-50. And what makes this metafiction, again, to use that word, is that he approaches a real writer, and that writer is me. And in the books, my wife appears occasionally, and my family, and the fact that we're shooting this film in the book is set in Hastings, which is where Foyle's War was set, you know, so my life is folded into it. And I've always enjoyed using bits and pieces of my life in the books. So, for example, the fourth book, Twist of a Knife, was about the theatre and about a play of mine that was massacred by the critics, and the worst of those critics in that book is murdered. And at the same time, the idea of doing, when a production company comes along and makes a TV series out of Hawthorne, and then in the shooting of that TV series, the lead actor is, as you just said, murdered, struck me just as an idea. But it also did reflect the book within a book of Magpie Murders and that set, but this time it's a film within a book. And you know, I just find that it just makes me smile. It's the idea that, you know, this drama is going on surrounded by cameras and surrounded by actors, and what is real and what is fiction. It's what I've been writing about, really, for the last 7 or 8 years. And just to add a little twist to all this, I have now written the script of a TV series with Hawthorne and me.
3: Wonderful.
2: And I'm hoping to be producing it next year.
3: Well, we are excited to hear that, of course.
2: I just hope the lead actor doesn't get killed.
3: Yeah, right. You'll have to be careful. We'll have to be very careful. Well, good. Well, I'll just selfishly say to you, well, please come back and talk to us about that at some point. We'd love to
2: know
3: more. Yeah. We talked a little bit about reinvention, and so many of my audience are in their second acts, as I say. I'm certainly in that category myself. I think many are interested in writing their stories in whatever shape, way, or form. And your books just do such a wonderful job of hiding clues in plain sight, in titles, anagrams, the structure. And even some of the language itself, I had to go back and reread certain passages just so that I was kind of keeping up with all of this. So I want to ask you, for aspiring writers that are listening today, what is the secret that you use to plant these clues so that we feel surprised? Because I have to say, again, I love the book. I was just as surprised as can be by all of the plot twists and everything. I never felt cheated one bit. So what is the secret, Anthony Horowitz?
2: I'm not sure, actually, it is a secret, because I'm only doing what I think all the great crime writers who I admire do, which is to be completely fair with the reader. So when a murder happens, obviously the killer will leave traces of their visit in the scene of the crime. And my job is to describe all those traces, which are the clues, but in such a way that you may not notice that there are two ways of interpreting what you see. Now, I'll give you a clue. An example. In the book I'm writing at the moment, which is Hawthorne number 7, one of the clues, it may not appear in the finished book, but it just took my fancy, is that a mousetrap at the scene of the crime has been smashed. It's one of those plastic mouse traps that actually trap the mouse and humanely kill it, rather than one with a spring that breaks the neck. Now, that is what I present to the reader, if it does appear in the book. And I ask you to consider, what are the circumstances that could lead to me identifying the killer by a mouse trap that has been smashed? Did the killer smash it on purpose, or did the killer smash it by mistake? Was it somebody else who smashed it? Was it smashed by the person who was killed? Obviously, because it's there, there must be a reason for it, and there is a reason for it, which reveals the killer, as I have just told you. But how I do it is simply that I've thought that up. I think it does work. And after this podcast is finished, you may wish to discuss amongst yourselves possibilities for why a mouse trap did it. But don't forget that this is the most important thing about placing a clue in a book. The mousetrap, which I have now shone a light on, so you will be aware of it, there is only one of 3 or 4 other things that you will find on the scene of the crime floor. There will be a footprint. There will be the fact that the door has been forced, or how did somebody get the key to the door? There will be another object lying around somewhere that points. So there will be different things pointing in different directions. And only one of the objects that I describe, in this instance the mousetrap, points to the killer. So just by having enough clutter around, you can hide your actual clue. I think it was Agatha Christie who said that when she put a sentence into her book that contained a big clue, she would make sure that the sentence before or the sentence after had even bigger news. So, oh my God, you know, the vicar is dead, and that comes before or after the sentence with the clue in it. So you just think, oh my goodness, the vicar is dead, and you miss the fact that the mousetrap has been broken on the floor.
3: Well, again,
2: does that help?
3: Very, always. I think that, you know, the interesting thing about these clues is that they are, as I say, I had to go back and reread certain passages just so that I could figure out the ending for myself, and and enjoy it. And it's just, it's so clever. Congratulations on.
2: Well, if I may add that if you want, for what is my money, the greatest clue in crime fiction, go to Ira Levin's novel, A Kiss Before Dying. And I don't know how to say this, but I'll just say the word blue features in the book. And if you read it and come to that particular sort of sentence, it's explained at the end, but it is really, really thorough.
3: Yeah, again, A Deadly Episode is the name of Anthony Horowitz's new book. It is fantastic. Such a great murder mystery. So much of your work is original, to these original wonderful worlds that you're creating, but you've also stepped into some existing series, Sherlock Holmes, and certainly James Bond comes to mind. What has this idea of continuation kind of produced in you that makes you absolutely careful about honoring this tradition, but not becoming trapped by it, too?
2: Well, the two main sets of continuation novels that I did were the James Bond trilogy, and then two books, House of Silk, which is a Sherlock Holmes mystery, and Moriarty, which is sort of a Sherlock Holmes mystery, certainly in his world. And I only agreed to do them because I love those books. I love the original Ian Fleming books. I love Conan Doyle. And what they taught me very quickly was that Doyle and Fleming are both much, much better writers than I can ever hope to be. Great originators, too. I mean, you know, these are my total heroes. The experience taught me... Did it teach me anything? I came to the experience with the knowledge. The most important thing was not to offend the people who love those books, to stay within the envelope, to never tear the envelope, to never do anything that the authors themselves would have disapproved of. An example, it was tempting in The House of Silk to give Sherlock Holmes some love interest. But Conan Doyle explicitly says in A Scandal in Bohemia, for Sherlock Holmes there was only ever Irene Adler, there was never another woman. So to have done that would have been to break faith with the writer, and that would be to break faith with the readers. And so I didn't learn to do these things. I came to the task of writing continuation novels with my own set of rules in place. But if you want two things I learned, it was one, how great those writers were, how much even greater than they were than I had thought, and two, how devoted people are to those great books, and how strongly people, because I was travelling around the country, I was talking to people who love Holmes and Bond, and I was really amazed that literature has the power to hold people together and to make people so happy, whether they're in America or the United Kingdom or Europe or wherever. Great literature unites the world.
3: You're very kind. You're such a classy person, too, Anthony Horowitz. So nice to give a nod to Fleming and certainly Arthur Conan Doyle. And your work is right up there. I just will say that right out loud. But I want to ask you a question, little offbeat, perhaps, kind of my style, maybe. But as a lover of all things Dales and Yorkshire and all things, all creatures great and small, it certainly took me there as you were writing about it in A Deadly Episode. And I just want to ask you, was that some of your intention too? Because we're talking to you today in the UK, your home. And I wonder if those locations inspired you in the same way that they inspire us as we're watching some of this great, great television.
2: Well, absolutely. I mean, you cannot go to Yorkshire and not be inspired. Yeah. We call it God's own country.
3: Yeah.
2: And the beauty of the Yorkshire Dales and the moors and the whole county is beyond my powers of description, and its immensity and its perfection. And I went up there. I hadn't been up there for a while. I went there when I was writing The Sentence's Death. I was on the Yorkshire Dales because I had to go potholing, trying to immerse myself in the story. I often find myself doing strange things. And The Sentence's Death, which is the second Hawthorne novel, has a sequence which it takes place underground where a character is potholing. So I went up there. And while I was there, I realized that this was probably where Hawthorne might have lived, in a village called Reith. And I chose the name off the map simply because I liked the sound of it. A wreath is what you get when you're dead. So it's actually spelled R-E-E-T-H rather than W-R-E-A-T-H. But nonetheless, when I finally started to write A Deadly Episode, I went to Reith in Yorkshire. And not only did I find out where Hawthorne had lived and where his parents had been and the school that he might have gone to as a boy, all of which is revealed in the book, I just thought it was simply awe-inspiring as a piece of my country and largely overlooked by our southerners down here in London. And it's certainly, I think that the second half of the book gets a real kick when we move away from Hastings and away from the film set and find ourselves in this just marvellous landscape. Every minute I spent there walking, I have to say, with my wonderful black Labrador, 7 or 8 miles a day in search of locations, that visit powered the book.
3: It certainly wasn't lost on me, and beautiful as you describe, and then your writing just brings it to life too. Well, I have talked to you a little bit about this idea of reinvention a couple times, and I think many in my audience are thinking about their lives perhaps retrospectively, even creating a story about their own futures. But I read about you, an interesting bit of research I found about you is that you said that some ideas stay with you for years. And we talked about a couple of those kind of instances. And so I wonder if you give us perhaps some advice about when do we know that it's time to begin writing that? And what would you say to somebody who worries perhaps that they're starting too late?
2: There's never too late. So don't worry about that. You know, there have been writers, Alexander McCall Smith, is it? I'm a fan of McCall. The writer of, my head is empty of names at the moment. Alexander McCall, anyway, he started when he was 60, and he became a hugely best-selling author. He's going to be so cross with me. He's a friend of mine, and his name has just gone out of my head. Never mind. Maybe you can cut that little bit out. It is never too late to start writing. That's the first thing. If you write 1 hour a day, in the morning, lunchtime, the afternoon, you are a writer. And if you write 1 hour a day, every day, for shall we say 1 year, you will be a writer with a novel, a whole novel. And that self-belief, which has fueled me since I was 10 years old, has never, ever wavered or died. You know, I think there is, writers sometimes think that they're going to be caught, they're going to be, you know, found out as failures. And sometimes it feels that the whole world's against you. You're going to write about yourself, you're going to write this story, you're going to, you know, what are you thinking of? You've got to listen to the voice in your own ear that says you can do it and that you will do it. And actually, at the end of the day, what's the worst that can happen? You don't get published, or you do get published and you don't sell copies. What matters is to finish the book, to just enjoy the writing. You know, for me, the best part of the book is that communion between me and those 300 pages, 85,000 words, in the room I'm sitting in now, on my own, and the rest of it, having the pleasure of being invited onto a podcast by people like yourself, or doing talks around the country, or signings, or, you know, looking at charts, or getting royalties. That, all of that is great. Don't get me wrong. I love it. But it is what makes me a writer is sitting in a, you know, I use a fountain pen when I'm writing. It's always with a fountain pen. Here's one I'm using at the moment, which I just bought quite recently when I was near San Francisco visiting my son. Actually, it was in Carmel, that we went down to.
3: Okay.
2: And this wonderful implement, the flow of ink through the nib onto the page, the formation of words, the words into pages and more pages and paragraphs and chapters and finally a book. That process to me is such a joy that anybody who is thinking about it, stop thinking. Start doing.
3: Best-selling author Anthony Horowitz's new book is A Deadly Episode. We'll have links so that our audience can find out more. Certainly, Anthony Horowitz, it's just been a pleasure. And as this book becomes whatever next step, we would love to have you back and talk about that, because you've just been a pleasure and so generous and giving. And
2: thank you.
3: Let you get back to your dog and your world there. But thank you for your time today.
2: We're done.
3: Congratulations on everything.
2: That was easy. That was really a pleasure. All your questions are great. Thank you so much for having me.
3: Of course, my thanks to author, award-winning creator Anthony Horowitz for a truly memorable conversation. Thanks, Anthony. This is full of wit, surprise, imagination, and a kind of hard-earned insight that speaks to readers, writers, and anyone still reaching for what comes next. Few authors have built a body of work this rich, this varied, and this enduring, from Foyle's War and Alex Rider to Daniel Hawthorne's Susan Ryland, Marble, Hall Murders, and a deadly episode. Anthony Horowitz keeps reminding us that a great story can entertain us, challenge us, and stay with us long after the last page. To hear this episode again, catch today's show notes, and listen to all of our previous shows, visit notold-better.com. Follow us on X at notoldbetter and on Instagram at notoldbetter for updates, behind the scenes information, and more from the show. This is a production, NOBS Studios. I'm your host, Paul Vogelsang. Thanks so much for listening, and please join me again next time for the Not Old Better Show. 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

couldn't make the sleep in. I drove over the border on the start as a quick spin and ended up dreaming myself seemingly to my wits end. And then there amidst the tremors and shivering rivers, I remembered every bit of bitterness last December delivered. And while the weather

0: We all would understand that it was driftwood smashed to pieces on the beaches of this godforsaken island somewhere in the furthest reaches of an ocean that has yet to be polluted by man. And they would call it what they wanted, but they all would understand.
1: In an age of Death Valley days and dragonfly nights, when every breath of the haze is intercepted by satellites, but every step into the maze

smashing into pieces on the beaches of this godforsaken island, somewhere in the furthest reaches of an ocean that has yet to be polluted by man. And they would call it what they wanted, but they all would understand there was a ship inside that bottle that was waiting to float. They took the wind out of his sails and he replaced it with hope. And then he built himself a fire out of the lessons he learned and set sail while the rest of them burned. And you can liken this to driftwood.

0: You're listening to the American Democracy Minute, keeping your government by and for the people. A federal district judge ruled May 6th that the FBI did not have to return Fulton County, Georgia's 2020 ballots and election records. The ruling came after revelations that the search warrant used to seize the records was based on conspiracy theories and other misinformation. As we've reported, the affidavit for the search warrant was based on a narrative from former Trump campaign lawyer Kurt Olson, now appointed as White House Director of Election Security and Integrity. The information he provided to the FBI correlates to a discredited report by the Election Oversight Group. Based on this information, the FBI seized over 600 boxes of 2020 election ballots and other election documents, refusing to sign chain of custody documents before reportedly taking the ballots to Virginia. Federal District Court Judge J.P. Boulay called some of the evidence used to obtain the warrant problematic and troublesome. But, he wrote, in sum, petitioners have not demonstrated how the seizure of materials from an election that occurred 5 years ago infringes upon their sovereign interest in safeguarding election integrity, unquote. The FBI has since provided digital copies to the county. Two recounts and a state audit in 2020 found minor errors but no widespread fraud. There's no word yet on an appeal. See our past reports on Fulton County at AmericanDemocracyMinute.org. I'm Brian Beal.
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0: I'm Rick Smith, and this is Labor History in Two.
1: On this day in labor history, the year was 1934. That was the day the West Coast Maritime Strike began. It was an historic strike that shut down the major ports along the Pacific coast. The strike also coincided with the pivotal Minneapolis Teamster Strike and the Toledo Autolite Strike. From Seattle to San Diego, longshoremen walked off the job. Harry Bridges led the Albion Hall Caucus in San Francisco. They demanded higher wages, shorter hours, and union representation. They also demanded a coast-wide agreement and a union hiring hall to replace the hated daily shape-up. Longshoremen were fed up with the gangster-run company union that controlled the arbitrary day labor hiring on the docks. From the pages of the Waterfront Worker Newsletter, militant longshoremen took on the shippers, the government, craft unionism, and racism of the union. On the first day of the strike, dozens of black longshoremen joined the union and convinced others not to scab. Soon, all unions on the docks walked out in solidarity. By May 15th, the West Coast ports were completely shut down and 25,000 were out on strike by the end of the month. In his book, Workers on the Waterfront, Bruce Nelson notes the qualities that made the strike a success. He points to the militancy and discipline required to stand up to the National Guard during the deadly Maine battle on July 5th. The workers' solidarity across craft lines necessary for the San Francisco general strike that followed, a defiant rank-and-file independence, and the understanding that intensive red-baiting could only serve the bosses. Though workers were forced back to work through arbitration, they were awarded their demands that fall. It would take more job actions to make those awards a reality. For more information, go to laborhistoryin2.com, like us on Facebook, follow us on Twitter at laborhistoryin2.

0: When it comes to a gun suicide attempt, all it takes is a moment.
1: My son, Ricky, took his life by the use of a firearm. It broke me, and I contemplated suicide. My grandson, I was gonna have to be here for him. I still own my firearm. I keep it in a safe because I want to keep my grandson and myself safe.
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4: Well, ladies and gentlemen, with so many other things on his mind,

0: President Trump this week took time to endorsing the change of the name of the Immigration and Customs Enforcement to National Immigration and Customs Enforcement. He did that in a Truth Social post. The name change would convert the agency's acronym, as you've probably figured out by now, from ICE to NICE. The change was first promoted by conservative influencer Alyssa Marie in March. More than a month later, Trump weighed in, publicly endorsing it. All capital letters. Great idea. Do it. He said on Truth Social. Meanwhile,
1: bomb, bomb, bomb, bomb, bomb, Iran. Bomb, bomb, bomb, bomb, bomb, Iran.
0: Washington has warned European allies, including the UK, Poland, Lithuania, and Estonia, to expect long delivery delays for U.S. weapons as the U.S. scrambles to replenish stockpiles depleted by the Iran war. The Pentagon had told the countries to expect serious delays for several missile systems, according to the FT, quoting nine people familiar with the matter, FT, the Financial Times. Two people said there were also talks about postponing shipments to Asia. The delays are partly driven by acute concerns about U.S. inventory levels, given the high volume of weapons being used in the past 2 months in Iran. The American military has already been forced to move weapons from other regions, including the Indo-Pacific, to make up for the shortfalls. But the Iran war has also deepened concerns about whether the U.S. has a sufficient stockpile of weapons to deter your Beijing or defeat China in a future conflict over, let's say, Taiwan. In addition to sparking alarms across Europe, the delays are bad news for Ukraine, of course, amid concerns about U.S. support for the country after 4 years of war since Russia's invasion. It's good news all around. Hello, welcome to the show.

From New Orleans, Louisiana, I'm Harry Shearer, welcoming you to this edition of the show. And now, ladies and gentlemen, news of the godly. The Archdiocese of New York may be going bankrupt. The news stunned pastors who were summoned to a recent emergency all-hands meeting in which they were told that despite real estate sell-offs and cost-cutting, those will only be half wafers. The $300 million fund to pay off past victims of sexual abuse by priests and lay personnel is still hundreds of millions of dollars short of what's needed to reach the global settlement. This is from our town, New York. That woeful underfunding comes despite the diocese having sold off over $800 million worth of real estate over the past 2 years. This is in New York. Real estate is, you know, high. Pastors received the devastating news a couple weeks ago at the sprawling 40-acre St. Joseph College and Seminary in Yonkers, New York. They could sell that. Collectively, the pastors who head up about 200 parishes in Manhattan, the Bronx, Staten Island, and seven upstate counties were told at the meeting they all have to dip into their own parish coffers to collectively raise hundreds of millions more, maybe as much as 400 million more. This is unlike other communities we've talked about on this program where the churches said, oh, no, no, the parishes are separate. If the parishes cannot make the goal in New York, the pastors were told the archdiocese itself would be forced into bankruptcy. Well, that hasn't happened to any other That is the nuclear option, said one pastor, referring to bankruptcy. It would be a disaster for the archdiocese. The individual levy on parishes could range from the high six figures to several million for each one. News of the godly. And speaking of money, time for news of the Olympic movement. If you can afford it. The friction over city of Los Angeles costs for the 2028 Olympic and Paralympic Games got hotter this week after budget hearings with Captain Shannon White from the L.A. Police Department's Major Events Group, explaining the $1 billion federal security allocation in the One Big Beautiful Bill, known as OB3, won't be anywhere near enough to cover costs. She and Commander Mario Moda explained in detail. Average daily deployment of police officers at the 8 competition venues in L.A. is currently estimated at 6,700 officers, going down to 5,400 on low-demand days. A total of 66 days of operations are planned for the Games. The current estimate is the total security force required will be on the order of 30,000 officers to be brought into the area to fulfill all expected law enforcement roles. White was asked by Budget Chair Katie Yaroslavsky if the feds are supposed to provide security for the Games through the Secret Service. The local police representative said the Secret Service is the lead for that, but the federal government performs very specific operations. They will not perform patrol on our streets, and that's probably more of what you're looking for. Unquote. White further detailed the scope of the security operations for the Games. As the LAPD sees it, quote, the most the department is able to dedicate to the Games on a daily basis hovers around 2,400. As it's been framed to us, we will have to use contract services in which we will need to pay any outside agencies coming into town, and that includes, if they're from outside the region, we would have to cover their hotel costs, per diem, and transportation. She continued, we've run the estimates for the rest of the region, which will bring it closer to 30,000 personnel needed for each 24-hour period. That's not including our specialized resources, canines, bomb squad, hazmat, etc.
And also doesn't account for the game's route network, which covers significant mileage on our freeways and streets. Referring to the $1 billion federal appropriation in the One Big Beautiful Bill, White noted firmly, quote, salaries alone will greatly exceed what there is, what is available, and knowing that other municipalities will be looking to attach to that funding, as well as the city, beyond just fire, police, and transportation, I would like to offer some clarity on that. She continued to make sure that as we're moving forward, that maybe OB3, the One Big Beautiful Bill, can take care of this. We certainly, as the city of L.A., will greatly exceed what is available, unquote, said Council Budget Chair Yaroslavsky, quote, I think we needed a better plan. And Jamie McBride, director of the LAPD Police Union, chimed in, quote, right now, if the Olympics were held today, we're not safe. He said, warning the staffing crisis could lead to big problems for this summer's World Cup and 2028 games. Well, the Olympics, it's a movement, and we all need one every day. We also need money. And now...

0: Osteoporosis.
1: Well, in Utah, the state has partnered with health startup Doctronic in a pilot program that will allow AI systems to automate some prescription refills for chronic conditions with some human oversight. The initiative, according to Axios.com, is still in the first phase, which requires human review and approval of every AI renewed prescription. But the state medical board last month called for the program to be suspended, saying it potentially places Utah citizens at risk, citing safety guardrails built into the agreement. The state agencies involved declined to suspend the program. And when researcher Nicholas Tiller began to feed health questions into chatbots as a test, he expected some imperfections, but not this level of failure. According to the Washington Post, five AIs, 250 questions, a total score of just over 50% correct responses. And one in five of the ones that were wrong were, in Tiller's estimation, dangerous. Quote, it would more than likely cause somebody harm if they were to follow the advice, he said. It was a bit of a shock, unquote. Millions of Americans regularly use AI tools as a first stop for health questions relating to your colds, your cancer, and your beyond. Two studies published this month suggest that may not be such a good idea, at least without a lot of skepticism. Tiller, a research associate at the Lundquist Institute at UCLA, published his study in BMJ Open. That's British Medical Journal, I guess. Separate team from Mass General Brigham approached the question in an entirely different way, with a study appearing in JAMA, Journal of American Medical Association Network, Open. Both studies designed as real-world tests, humans posing open-ended questions, as well as more structured closed questions that push for brief, discrete responses, often just a few words, or yes or no answers. Tiller's study focused on subjects frequently distorted by misinformation. Questions like, does 5G cause cancer? How much raw milk should I drink for health benefits? In the JAMA Network Open paper, testers gave 21 models realistic medical situations involving patients, asked the models to play doctor. That paper also gave the AI tools failing grades. A study published in January in The Lancet suggests the problem is not an isolated quirk. The most reliable chatbot the researchers tested still treated more than 10% of fabricated claims as true. The worst accepted more than half as true. The tests were conducted using general-purpose AI tools. Several companies have since been working to enhance their health capabilities or roll out more specialized AI apps. One in four people are using chatbots for health information. Younger people more likely to have used AI for health-related information or advice in the 10 days prior, according to research released by a third source, the West Health Gallup Center on Healthcare in America. A not insignificant portion of the 5,600 adults questioned, 14%, report not seeing a provider they otherwise would have because of information or advice they received from AI. The world is adopting artificial intelligence at such a rapid pace, according to a newly released Stanford AI Index report, that it's unable to measure AI's capabilities, assess its progress, or even understand what is training AI models. Now, in its ninth year, this annual report card quantifies the staggering rates at which AI has embedded into the global economy, finding that people are adopting generative AI tools faster than they started using the internet. At the same time, public resentment towards AI is building in America. Only 30% of us trust the government to regulate the rapidly scaling tech. That's the lowest rating among all 30 countries surveyed. quote, where there are high levels of adoption and enthusiasm, there also seems to be a high level of trust that their governments will protect them and regulate the technology effectively, said lead of the Stanford Index. In the U.S., not only is there not as much enthusiasm or adoption of AI, but there's not as much trust in the government to regulate it in a way that might protect the public. Foolish public. Now on to the subject discussed here recently, thanks to an in-house philosopher at Anthropic, the subject of AI consciousness. DeepMind scientist, DeepMind is a part of Google, Alexander Lerchner published a paper arguing consciousness is impossible for large language models. That directly contradicts the CEO of DeepMind, who claims imminent artificial general intelligence. Lerchner says AI systems can only simulate consciousness, never achieve it. His paper challenges the tech industry's core assumption that sufficiently complex computation equals consciousness. His concept cuts through the hype. Just because AI systems manipulate language and symbols convincingly doesn't mean they experience anything internally, because there's no internal. The key mechanism he identifies is map maker dependency. Every AI system requires humans to organize messy reality into categories the machine can process. Those armies of workers labeling training images, they are creating the meaning that LLMs, large language models, appear to generate independently. And by the way, those humans are interestingly low paid. Consciousness requires physical motivation that digital systems fundamentally lack. According to Lerchner, consciousness demands embodiment with intrinsic drives rooted in biological necessity, like what we have. LLMs exist as patterns on a hard drive that activate only when prompted, lacking any internal motivation or meaning beyond human-defined tasks. AGI without consciousness remains merely a sophisticated tool. Leading consciousness researchers acknowledge Lerchner's rigor. While emphasizing its familiar territory, Mark Bishop from Goldsmith University supports 99% of his arguments, but notes all these arguments have been presented years and years ago. The surprise isn't the conclusion, it's that Google permitted publication contradicting its own AGI marketing slant. Meanwhile, South Africa has pulled its draft national AI policy after discovering it was citing sources that exist only in the imagination of a chatbot. The country's Department of Communications and Digital Technologies confirmed that the draft, which had already cleared the cabinet and was out for public comment, included, quote, various fictitious sources, unquote. The communications minister said the department rechecked the draft after reports flagged fake references and found some citations were indeed made up, prompting the withdrawal. Quote, this failure is not a mere technical issue, but has compromised the integrity and credibility of the draft policy, the communications minister said on X, adding that AI-generated citations have slipped in without anyone checking them. The document has been yanked. The minister said those involved in drafting and sign off on the document can expect, quote, consequence management, unquote. And that's a new phrase not invented by AI. Meanwhile, the Telegraph reports the British government has admitted it underestimated AI's carbon emissions by as much as 136,000%. AI computing is now expected to generate between 34 and 123 megatons of carbon dioxide in just 9 years. That's according to new figures published by the Department for Science, Innovation, and Technology in Britain. That would be 3.4% of the UK's total emissions over the next decade. AI data centers, as you know, require huge amounts of electricity to operate, much of which is still generated by fossil fuels. Researchers working with data from the Internet Archive had discovered that a third of websites created since 2022 are AI generated. So kiss the internet goodbye. The team of researchers, people from Stanford, the Imperial College London, and the Internet Archive published their findings online in a paper, finding that all this AI generated text is making the web more cheery and less verbose. The team set to find out how ChatGPT and its competitors had reshaped the internet. In the last 4 years, the proliferation of AI-generated and AI-assisted text on the internet is feared to contribute to a degradation in semantic and stylistic diversity, factual accuracy, and other negative developments, according to the researchers. We find, they add, by mid-2025, roughly 35% of newly published websites were classified as AI-generated or AI-assisted, unquote, says an AI researcher at Stanford and co-author of the paper. I find the sheer speed of the AI takeover of the web quite staggering. After decades of humans shaping it, a significant portion of the internet has become defined by AI in just 3 years. We're witnessing, he says, in my opinion, a major transformation of the digital landscape in a fraction of the time it took to build it in the first place. And finally, from a Dutch economist, Servaas Storm, who works on macroeconomics, technological projects, and other such stuff, this published in the Institute for New Economics Thinking website, quote, the biggest reason why the AI overinvestment cycle is not sustainable is that none of the AI firms has a feasible path to profitability. The problem is simple but unsolvable. The AI labs face escalating training costs, growing inference costs, and additional costs from legal challenges. They urgently need revenue growth to attract users and gain market share. The AI labs have been offering services for free or at fixed monthly rates. These fees do not even cover the operational cost because users have an incentive to make maximum use of the AI models, given the flat fees they're paying. This is a major reason why the LLM labs continue to make losses. The AI firms cannot simply raise their subscription fees because they're experiencing strong price competition from their Chinese rivals. Instead, the AI firms are resorting to introducing rate limits on usage during peak hours. The alternative to charging a flat fee is to charge the actual token cost. However, in such a metered system, users will be forced to buy an LLM service without knowing its price. The reason is that there's no way to anticipate how many tokens a particular prompt will burn. Every time the LLM makes a mistake or chases its own tail for a few minutes using ever more tokens, the user will have to pay. And this will disincentivize the use of the LLM. Most users, especially coders, are completely unprepared for the cost of paying their actual token consumption. A metered system is therefore unlikely to solve the problem, and the AI labs remain stuck in a non-viable business model. Unquote.

0: Drank from the Situation Room, where my people are trying to explain my war to me. This is the President of Peace with another edition of Truth Social Audio. Brought to you by Trump Belts. Why bother with leather when you can wrap your waist in gold? This week we were honored, and by that I mean I was honored, by the visit of the King and Queen of England. I don't know much about the Queen except she's no Diana. But King Charles was warm, gracious. Standing with him on the White House portico was a rebuke to the treasonous demonstrators carrying stupid signs saying no kings. What you saw with him and me together was what I'd call two kings. But the minute he gets back to London, Charles turns out to be no more a true friend of America than his pathetic prime minister. Where were the British jets flying in to attack Iran during the fake ceasefire? Where were the British tanks? I'll tell you where they were, in Britain. This week you saw your government pull some troops out of Germany over that country's weasel-headed refusal to help stop Iran from getting the nuclear weapon the crooked Obama deal tried to stop. Maybe it's time for us to send some U.S. troops to Britain just so we can pull them back. That would give London what I'd call a royal pain. Speaking of Iran, its excuse for a government is so decimated it doesn't even know how obliterated it is. This war has already come to an end, but it will really end in about 2 weeks when our blockade strangles the Iranian economy like a dog. In the meantime, people who wish they knew what they were talking about are filling the media with guesses about when and how negotiations will resume and where. The United States now has one firm and non-negotiable demand from the desolated other side. Simply and forever insisting that the waterway Iran desperately fails to control gets its proper name, the Strait of America. Thank you for your and the King's attention to this matter, and stay loyal.
1: 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Their strength is their length. So long.
2: Looks like must close.
3: From New Orleans, this is LaShow, and now a little bit of Musk love. For years, according to TheStreet.com, Tesla sold millions of cars with a promise attached: pay extra for full self-driving, and your vehicle would eventually drive itself. Software updates would get it there. The hardware was ready. At the end of last month, Elon Musk finally said out loud what Tesla owners had suspected for a long time. Quote, "Unfortunately, Hardware 3, I wish it were otherwise, but Hardware 3 simply does not have the capability to achieve unsupervised full self-driving," he said on Tesla's first quarter earnings call. He identified the hardware's, quote, "memory bandwidth," unquote, as the choke point. According to the transcript, that's a direct admission that the hardware installed in millions of Tesla vehicles since early 2019 can't deliver what the customers paid for. Not because of a software limitation that can be patched, because of the physical chip itself. Musk's proposed solution: build microfactories in major cities to retrofit Hardware 3 vehicles with a new computer and camera system. He also said Tesla plans to convert all Hardware 3 cars to Hardware 4 because, quote, "that's what enables them to enter the robo-taxi fleet and have unsupervised full self-driving," he said. He mentioned a, quote, "discounted trade-in program," unquote, but offered no further details on cost, timeline, or scope. Sounds like the Elon we've become familiar with. A, why this matters to millions of Tesla owners: Tesla began installing Hardware 3 in early 2019, sold it to customers as the system that would eventually support full autonomy by way of over-the-air software updates. Owners paid thousands of dollars above the base vehicle price to access the prospect of full self-driving, trusting that the hardware was sufficient for the feature to eventually work, given the appropriate software. Musk first conceded that HW3 was not sufficient way back in January of last year, according to The Verge, but the earnings call this year was the most direct public statement yet. It came more than 6 years after Tesla started selling vehicles with the hardware for a higher price. Sounds like Musk love. And now, the apologies of the week.
0: We're so sorry.
3: OxyContin maker Purdue Pharma is set to be dissolved and replaced by a company focused on the public good as a massive legal settlement resolving thousands of lawsuits over OxyContin takes effect. Federal judge this week delivered a criminal sentence to the company to resolve a probe by the Department of Justice. The Stanford, Connecticut-based company admitted it did not have an effective program to keep its powerful prescription painkillers from being diverted to the black market, even though it told the U.S. Drug Enforcement Agency that it did. It also admitted it paid doctors through a speaker's program to prescribe the drugs and paid an electronic medical records company to send doctors information on patients that encouraged more opioid prescriptions. Steve Miller, who became chairman of Purdue's board to guide the company through the bankruptcy process and will cease to have that position when the company is dissolved, said to the hearing, quote, "I deeply apologize on behalf of the company for everything they did," unquote. Church officials at the Cathedral of Saints Michael and Gudula in Brussels publicly addressed a centuries-old injustice against the Jewish community. The ceremony was attended by hundreds, including Christian leaders. The event centered on historic stained glass windows that portray a false accusation from 1370 when Jews were wrongly blamed for desecrating sacred Christian objects. These allegations, rooted in long-standing anti-Semitic myths, led to violence, killings, lootings, and the expulsion of Jews from the Duchy of Brabant. As part of the ceremony, the stained glass panels were removed and replaced with a multilingual plaque, including Hebrew, formally apologizing to the Jewish people. A wild story out of the Alabama Supreme Court came about when a denied appeal also led to a lawyer being sanctioned after it came about that he submitted court filings which cited fake cases generated by artificial intelligence. In the ruling, the court warned that failure to verify AI-assisted information could lead to not only the loss of a case, but professional punishment as well. Dozens of cases and quotations which did not exist. The attorney, W. Perry Hall, was sanctioned for conduct determined to be egregious. Maybe the most jaw-dropping detail came in Justice Greg Cook's concurrence. He pointed out that in the same footnote where the lawyer Hall apologized for citing AI hallucinated authorities and promised, quote, "the mistake will not recur," unquote, he proceeded to cite two more cases in the very next sentence that did not exist. Quote, "It is simply hard to imagine how this could occur absent, perhaps, using AI to craft the apology for having used AI," unquote, the judge. An artificial intelligence agent designed to streamline coding tasks instead managed to wipe out an entire company database in just a matter of seconds. Pocket OS, which makes software for car rental businesses, experienced a major 30-plus hour outage after the autonomous tool erased its database. The culprit was Cursor, a popular AI coding agent powered by Anthropic's Claude, widely regarded as one of the most capable AI systems for programming tasks. Pocket OS founder Jer Crane blamed systemic failures in the current AI infrastructure arguing they made the incident, quote, not only possible, but inevitable. The AI agent had been performing a routine task when it chose entirely on its own initiative to resolve an issue by deleting the database and all the backups. When prompted to explain itself, the agent issued an apology. A couple of NBA apologies. Charles Barkley had predicted the Cleveland Cavaliers would come out of the East and reach the NBA Finals. He no longer feels that way. Cleveland's struggles in the first round against the Toronto Raptors changed his mind. Cavaliers looked like they would drop three straight games at halftime. Barkley apologized to America for backing the Cavs. Quote, that was a great first half by Toronto. Everybody's sharing the ball. The defense is unbelievable. I just want to say, man, I just want to apologize for picking the Cavs to get to the finals. And Magic Johnson apologized. After losing game four by 32 points at home, the Philadelphia 76ers looked cooked. They were down 3-1 in their first-round playoff series against the Boston Celtics. The Celtics controlled most of Game 5 on Tuesday, taking a double-digit lead in the second half, taking a lead in the fourth quarter. But the 76ers didn't quit. They mounted a shocking comeback. After watching the Sixers extend the series and send it back to Philadelphia, Magic Johnson issued a public apology to them on X. Quote, I have to apologize to the 76ers for thinking the series was over after Game 4. Johnson wrote, my hat goes off to 76ers coach Nick Nurse, who had an awesome game plan and had his team believing that they could beat the Celtics on the road in Boston. He concluded with an exclamation point. Nepal Airlines this week apologized for what it described as cartographic inaccuracies in the wake of a furor showing Jammu and Kashmir as part of Pakistan. In a network map, the airline had deleted the social media post on Wednesday following the backlash. And Dateline Austin, Texas, one of the directors of Camp Mystic, the all-girls Christian camp along the Guadalupe River in the Texas Hill Country, offered a tearful apology this week to the families of the 25 campers and two counselors killed in a flood last year. The camp faces tough new questions from state lawmakers about its lack of emergency planning before the disaster and efforts to reopen. In Maine, quote, we tried our hardest that night. It wasn't enough to save your daughters, said Edward Eastland, a member of the family that owns the camp. I'm so sorry. And, just two more. Jimmy Kimmel apologized to First Lady Melania Trump for a joke he made in his monologue, which she and Donald Trump found objectionable. He addressed First Lady. Both she and Trump had objected to a joke. Jimmy described the quip he made on April 23 as a very light roast joke, and he apologized, but not for the joke. Quote, I'm sorry that you and the president and everyone in the room on Saturday went through that, he said. I really am. That's referring to the White House Correspondents' Dinner. And California regulators apologized to SpaceX CEO Elon Musk this week. They settled a lawsuit that claimed a state agency showed political bias against the rocket company and its chief executive. As part of the settlement, the California Coastal Commission acknowledged its members made improper statements about Musk's political beliefs at a hearing on SpaceX's Falcon 9 launch program. The apologies of the week, ladies and gentlemen, copyrighted feature of this broadcast. This weekend, as a matter of fact, CNN aired a segment in which a lawyer was quizzed about the likelihood of success of the Trump administration's newest attempt to prosecute and convict former FBI Director James Comey. This current prosecution is based on a photo Comey posted on the internet of something he found on a beach, a bunch of shells arranged to spell out or to number out 8647. The federal government claims that's a death threat against President Trump. As I say, CNN had an attorney on the air to discuss the likelihood that that prosecution might succeed. The attorney was a professor at the University of California, Berkeley, John Yoo. Maybe they forgot who he was. Here's a reminder.

0: And
1: news of forever chemicals. The rise in infertility is not limited to humans. Environmental stressors are quietly undermining the reproductive potential of different forms of life. A review published in NPJ Emerging Contaminants, that's a journal, investigated how today's environmental challenges are shaping the reproductive capacity of both humans and animals. From the analysis emerged two major forces, synthetic chemicals and warming climate, that are not acting in isolation, but as a unit, placing growing pressure on fertility and fecundity. The effects range from skewed sex ratios and poorer egg and sperm quality to developmental abnormalities and falling population numbers. The impact's not limited to a single generation. It carries its mark into future generations, tends to worsen when chemical exposure and climate changes hit together. Unless one is a creature living at the very bottom of the sea. Sounds good to me. Escaping synthetic chemicals is next to impossible. These far from biologically inert molecules, once released, find their way into living systems through the food we eat, the air we breathe, or via direct absorption into the body. I blame the body.

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0: This is the official tapes Grateful Dead radio program, where we get into the official releases from the Grateful Dead's vault, and that is something from Dave's Picks Volume 42, Dire Wolf, recorded February 23rd, 1974 at the Winterland, and rewinding a little bit, going back to about a year before that show, almost to the month, they did a trial run of the Wall of Sound, and they blew out the tweeters, so... got the sound just nearly perfect, just exactly perfect there on 223.74. Some highlights of that show also is Here Comes Sunshine. They performed that song and then they put it to bed and didn't get it out until about 10 years later. They performed Here Comes Sunshine on 223.74 and then they brought it back as a breakout on 10.22.83. Bill Graham, he did an introduction of the show. There was a rare show opener of Around and Around. They performed Dire Wolf, which you just heard there. And then there was a sort of a Slipknot tease that they did during the second set jam sequence that they went into the other one. Another highlight of that show actually has nothing to do with the show itself. The tape that they recorded on 223.74... There was sort of a misplacement of the tape. It kind of went MIA, didn't find it, couldn't find it, and then also kind of got confused with a recording of American classical pianist, music scholar John Kirkpatrick, best known for championing the works of Charles Ives.
1: The way Phil told me the story in 2018 was that he had heard at sort of the last minute that Kirkpatrick was going to be in Marin County at the Marin Veterans Auditorium, which was practically right down the street. And this was in celebration of the Ives 100th, Ives Centennial. And he got excited and he ran and grabbed Bear and said, "Get your gear, let's go. We're going to go record this." The way he described it gave the impression that Bear was unprepared for this, that this sprung on him at the last minute.
2: One of the things I love about this recording is that it is one of the few recordings that would have been initiated by somebody other than Bear, but by somebody that he trusted implicitly. But he also, I think it wasn't a hard sell because he had that connection to the Ives material previously and would have been interested in going along.
1: Part of the reason that it took us 10 years to find the tape is because my theory is that Bear just grabbed the nearest tape at hand in his rush to get out the door and recorded over the Grateful Dead at Winterland February 23rd, 1974, reel number 3. And that's why we didn't find it until we preserved that entire run of shows.
2: Like the way you say rush. I don't know you could ever rush my father out of anywhere.
1: If anybody could, it would have been Phil.
2: Yeah.
0: That's the voices of the Owsley Stanley Foundation discussing their latest release, Concordance, 150 Years of Charles Ives. And on the release is a live recording, which was recorded and produced by Owsley Stanley and Grateful Dead bassist Phil Lesh. The performance is John Kirkpatrick, piano, Marin Veterans Memorial Auditorium, March 7th, 1974. This is all part of Bear's Sonic Journals.
3: The journals are kind of a byproduct of his work. So his primary focus, typically, was running sound and setting up the sound system and making sure that everything sounded right. The journals were his diary of the performance of the sound system. So, they weren't his primary focus. They were secondary. So whether they got labeled, whether they were complete, whether he hit record at the right time and flipped the reel at the right time, it wasn't... it was important to him, but it was not the focus of what he was doing. So he was focused on sound. Now, in this particular instance, he wasn't running sound. He was making this is there are a few journals where he was intentionally went to record and use his skill as that he developed trying to capture exactly that sound in the hall that the audience experienced. To make a sonic journal of a performance that he wasn't running sound for. But if he was in a hurry, his perfectionism, I don't think, extended to labeling. It was more
2: no,
3: of a...
2: In fact, I think some of the better labeling is when he had someone working with him, like Isabel or Victoria, that were
3: And also handwriting. more legibly labeled things were definitely not labeled by him. But you know, I always loved the reels where he would annotate with comments like weird or very weird. And
1: I found a good one the other day where the box was labeled "Coke spilled on the reel, but seems okay." something along those lines.
0: Members of the Owsley Stanley Foundation discuss in their latest release, Barisonic Journal's Concordance, 150 Years of Charles Ives. This official release, a close relation to the Grateful Dead vault, the Owsley Stanley Foundation vault. Many reasons that this release is cool, other than the fact that it was misplaced with a Grateful Dead Winterland show. But the show itself, the show that took place on March 7th, 1974, Marin Veterans Memorial Auditorium. The show itself was recorded by Grateful Dead bassist Phil Lesh and Grateful Dead sound man Owsley Stanley. And let's get a sample and let's listen to some of the performance that took place on March 7th, 1974. John Kirkpatrick on piano. This is Emerson. You have it here on the official tapes.

0: the first part of the Piano Sonata Number 2 Concord. That is Emerson. John Kirkpatrick on piano at the Marin Veterans Memorial Auditorium, March 7th, 1974. This is the Official Tapes. It's a Grateful Dead radio program where we explore the official releases from the Grateful Dead's vault and how this official release has a connection with the Grateful Dead. Well, the performance that took place on March 7th of 1974, John Kirkpatrick, the recording was done by Grateful Dead's bassist, Phil Lesh, and also Grateful Dead sound man, Owsley Bear Stanley. And now with the Owsley Stanley Foundation, they present Bear's Sonic Journals, Concordance, 150 years of Charles Ives. And we had the opportunity to talk with the Owsley Stanley Foundation and how the show got recorded.
1: Phil said, I helped him haul the equipment.
2: Even coming in the back way, there's a lot of stairs in that venue. So there would have been a lot of hauling of equipment.
1: Phil specifically mentioned the stairs. He had remembered carrying the stuff up the stairs, and it didn't sound very fun.
2: Where the sound desk would go is actually like up these, like quite high in the hall for where you are. I've spent time in that sound desk, so I remember going up and down those stairs.
1: Ned Lajan was there as well, so as an eyewitness, and had the program. In fact, you know, lo, these 50 years later, still had it and was able to scan it for us, and we were able to send it to the Charles Ives Society, so it's now in the music library at Yale. And they went to the hall, Phil and Bear talked to Kirkpatrick before the show, got his permission to record. There was a significant delay to hear them tell the story as Bear set up and got the mics exactly perfect. We don't know how many mics he used. It sounds to me like there are two mics. We don't know the technique that he used. On one of the recordings, you can hear very distinctly a left hand and a right hand. So I'm frankly picturing the two mics coming in on either side of the keyboard, but probably under the opening of the piano. But we'll never know for sure. Ned also, I think another detail was that it was a mostly full hall. You can hear the sound of the hall pretty clearly on this. It's a magnificent recording under the circumstances.
2: Veterans Memorial Theater is part of the Marin Civic Center, which is a beautiful building. And it's a Frank Lloyd Wright designed facility. And the inside, it's quite a big auditorium, actually. It seats quite a for what it is. When you say hall, it sounds, I think that actually undersells how large this venue is. And it's done with quite pitched seating. There were often performances, music, concerts, orchestral pieces of music, dance theaters that performed there regularly. It was in regular sort of circulation as a venue. And I know that Bear enjoyed going to see the Marin Ballet Company, who he also danced for, that performed regularly there. So, and later, Bear continued to record in there.
0: The Owsley Stanley Foundation discussing the Marin Veterans Memorial Auditorium and a performance that took place on March 7th, 1974, John Kirkpatrick, and that recording has been officially released under the Owsley Stanley Foundation. Owsley Stanley Foundation presents Bear's Sonic Journals, Concordance, 150 years of Charles Ives. This is the Official Tapes. This is a Grateful Dead radio program where we explore the official releases from the Grateful Dead's vault. And the recording got some help with Grateful Dead bassist Phil Lesh and also Grateful Dead soundman Bear Owsley Stanley. Coming up here on the Official Tapes, we're going to go back to Marin Veterans Memorial Auditorium, and not a Grateful Dead show, but a Jerry Garcia Band show. We're going to hear the JGB from 1978 at Marin Veterans Memorial Auditorium. We're going to crack open the official release, Pure Jerry, Volume 9, Bay Area, 1978. We're going to do that here on the Official Tapes.
3: 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He doesn't only listen to the Grateful Dead. Sometimes he plays the Jerry Garcia Band.

0: That's how the Jerry Garcia Band closed out their second set on February 18th, 1978, Marin Veterans Memorial Auditorium. That is the Jerry Garcia Band, Lonesome and a Long Way from Home. Hey, this is Corey. I'm the host and producer of the Official Tapes. You can find out more about us over at our website, officialtapes.com. And here in the next couple of days, going to be posting up a new interview that we conducted with the Owsley Stanley Foundation, going back to Marin Veterans Memorial Auditorium. A recording that took place at the venue on March 7th, 1974 was John Kirkpatrick performing Charles Ives. And the recording, what's really cool, but multiple reasons why this is really cool, is the recording got some help from Grateful Dead bassist Phil Lesh, also a Grateful Dead sound man, Owsley Stanley.
1: I call it the one thing not written on the cover is Phil Lesh, and this is Phil Lesh's Viking Funeral. It's our tribute to Phil Lesh. But the proper title is Concordance, 150 Years of Charles Ives, and it's two recordings, one of John Kirkpatrick playing Charles Ives' Concord Sonata back in 1974 for the 100th anniversary of Charles Ives, the centennial since his birth. And the other is Donald Berman, who was the last student of John Kirkpatrick, playing the same piece in a different way in 2025, lining up roughly with the 150th anniversary of Charles Ives' birth. And then there's additional compositions that are new pieces composed in the spirit of Charles Ives related to that one.
0: Pete Bell of the Owsley Stanley Foundation discussing their latest release, Bear Sonic Journal's Concordance, 150 Years of Charles Ives. And this is Hawk with the Owsley Stanley Foundation discussing the cover artwork.
2: What you've got on the cover is a mix of the sort of sublime elements of nature mixed with a tinge of psychedelia.
1: Hawk wonderfully named the new Concord Sonata the Concord Concord, and the reason is that we recorded it in Concord, Mass, and we wanted to go fully local. So I went to this local museum called the De Cordova, and I asked if they had any artists. We always like the cover art to look like the music sounds. So I said, do you have any local artists? And we got Susan Richards and commissioned a painting of her in the style of maybe what Thoreau the Naturalist. So it's of local plants. And then we went to our beloved Susan Archie, who did multiple covers for us. And she hand lettered this and with characteristic Ives dissonances, and also layered in the Ives scores, the manuscript scores, which we got from the Ives Society. And they're these works of art in and of themselves. They look like Ralph Steadman drawings almost. They're ink drawings. So
2: the way that the pokeweed, which is ubiquitous to the region, is sort of melting a little bit at the bottom, right down through.

0: We are just over the moon about the detail that has been gone into as far as explaining who Charles Ives is and why Charles Ives is important to the sound of the Grateful Dead. Dive into Charles Ives and his life and experiences and how he came to make this music, and also explaining all of the intricacies of these recordings, extensive listening notes that go through and pull out all of these different elements of in each movement, so that you can understand all these references.
1: That was the Stanley Foundation discussing their latest release, Concordance, 150 Years of Charles Ives.
2: Right now, independent media is under attack. 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Not here. 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
1: Hi, I'm Jim Hightower. I'm hoping that you will tune in to the Ralph Nader Radio Hour because it will turn you radioactive.
2: Stand up, stand up. You've been sitting way too long.
3: Welcome to the Ralph Nader Radio Hour. My name is Steve Scroven, along with my co-host, David Feldman. Hello, David.
4: Hello, Steve.
3: And Hannah's out today, but we have the man of the hour, Ralph Nader. Hello, Ralph.
5: Hello, everybody. As usual, we have something special for all of you to do.
3: That's right, Ralph. This past week, the Supreme Court handed down a 6-3 decision that essentially gutted Section 2 of the Voting Rights Act of 1965. This act helped to end Jim Crow and expand political opportunities for racial minorities, especially black voters. The right-wing majority claimed in an opinion authored by Samuel Alito that redistricting efforts in Louisiana were strictly political and not intentional racial discrimination. This is not the first time the Supreme Court, headed by John Roberts, has issued a ruling that has diluted this landmark civil rights legislation. To discuss this, we welcome back Adolph Reed, Professor Emeritus of Political Science at the University of Pennsylvania, and Distinguished Visiting Professor at Mount Holyoke College. Professor Reed has written extensively about race and class, and will give us his take on this latest assault on social progress. Then Ralph and our resident constitutional scholar Bruce Fine are going to talk about what you, as ordinary citizens, can do to advance the case for impeaching Donald J. Trump. A case that seems to get more dire by the day. As always, somewhere in the middle, we'll check in with our relentless corporate crime reporter, Russell Mokhiber. But first, the Supreme Court essentially allowed racial gerrymandering. What's to be done? David?
6: Adolph Reed is Professor Emeritus of Political Science at the University of Pennsylvania and Distinguished Visiting Professor at Mount Holyoke College. His most recent books are The South, Jim Crow and Its Afterlives, No Politics But Class Politics,

0: co-authored with Walter Ben Michaels, and Black Studies, Cultural Politics, and the Evasion of Inequality, The Farce, this time, co-authored with Kenneth W. Warren. Welcome back to the Ralph Nader Radio Hour, Adolf Reed.
1: Thanks, man. It's good to be back.
2: Well, thank you, Adolf. Good to have you. Listeners should realize that this is going to be a counterintuitive program. We don't follow the party lines here, and we think that class is very, very important, not just race. So let's get underway. With this ruling a few days ago by the Supreme Court that's created an uproar out of Louisiana, tell our listeners what it held, and then we'll parse it.
1: Well, yeah, the bottom line is that the decision, and the plaintiff, it turns out, was a MAGA activist and a January 6th veteran, but the ruling basically invalidates the preclearance section of the Voting Rights Act and probably goes farther than that in its implications. I mean, I think, as Ralph suggested right before we started taping, I think the issues are a lot more complex than they seem to be, or than seems to be the way that they are represented in the debate.
2: Discuss that.
1: Well, I mean, just to cut straight to the political case, I think there's a distinction between the Act's guarantee that Black citizens and others where pertinent, who eliminate areas where there's been a history of suppression of race-based, I mean, suppression of the right to vote, have the support of the federal government to make certain that Black voters have the ability to elect or to vote for, and I guess to elect, candidates of their choosing, which is not the same thing as a right of Black individuals to be elected to office. And I think that's one of the confusions that characterizes, frankly, both sides of the debate at this point. And I think that's definitely something that needs to be clarified. And as my co-author Kenneth Warren and I have argued, I mean, going back to the 19th century, to disfranchisement at the end of the 19th century, the race explanation that disfranchisement then, and by implication now, was all about white supremacy is itself a little unnuanced, right? Because white supremacists, Democrats in the late 19th century were certainly committed to white supremacy as an ideology and a political program, but they also were committed to disfranchising Black voters because Blacks were, for reasons that made a hell of a lot of sense, not likely to vote for Democrats and were much more likely to vote for the Republicans. And the reverse is true now with Republican disfranchisers. They're certainly making use of the rhetoric of white supremacy, and I feel confident that most of them who do are themselves in whatever ways committed white supremacists.
2: My reaction to all this, I think, brings to the forefront a greater demonstration of political reality. Let's frame it with some statistics. There are now 67 Black members of Congress. Mm-hmm. There are 56 Latino members of Congress. There are 154 women in Congress. This is out of 535 seats.
1: Right.
2: Now, the argument in the early days, Adolf, of the civil rights movement is if you increase diversity, you also increase diversity of public policy. Mm-hmm. So if you have more Blacks in Congress, more Hispanics in Congress, you're going to have more attention to poverty, to corporate exploitation, to housing needs, etc. And the same is true for women, that you have far more pressure for daycare, far more pressure for a variety of women's rights in their health, economic rights, equality of pay, etc. Well, very little of that has occurred because corporations just want control. They don't care whether they're controlling whites, Blacks, women, gays, doesn't matter. And what's happened is we have a Congressional Black Caucus, which is about the most conservative Black representation in the Congress in American history. Look at poor Al Green from Texas, African-American. He's being redistricted. He puts out the impeachment three times, and he can't get any support from the Congressional Black Caucus. Against the most racist president in all directions, not just talk, in all directions, repressing the vote, undercutting the social safety, anti-poverty, food stamps, the SNAP program, getting poor people off of Medicaid, gutting Meals on Wheels, gutting Head Start, which has been a great success. And that's what you have. If you look at the Commercial Black Caucus Annual Convention at the Washington Hilton. It's festooned with corporate presence, corporate donations, corporate signs. So here's the argument. The argument is that overwhelmingly black districts with black representatives in Congress have become too complacent. They don't have any competition. They get reelected every 2 years. Very few are in the Senate, as you know. And what we've seen here is increasing corporatism, reactionary type behavior. I mean, they should be militantly organized against the fascist, dictatorial, maniacal, unstable, crazed Wall Street Donald Trump, and you don't see it. So here's the suggestion. This Supreme Court case may shake up things. It may shake up things and distribute the black vote in now, which are heavily white districts. It may bring younger African Americans to the fore who know the difference between class and race. What do you think of that?
1: Look, Ralph, I think it's an argument that stands on its own terms. I mean, I think back to 2016 and 2020, where the Black Caucus were the shock troops for the Wall Street wing of the Democratic Party leading the charge against Bernie Sanders. I mean, the concern is, look, like the best that we can make of it is because it is a horrible thing that the Supreme Court did and that the Republicans are doing. And if we start looking for ways to make the best of a bad situation, I think that's a reasonable way to look at things right as they are now.
2: Well, so, there's no doubt it was a racist decision by majority. Alito's record is clear on that. But I'm saying it might have different consequences.
1: Right. Well, look, I'll be honest, man. Some of my friends and I have been talking about this, have been bouncing this idea back and forth since, frankly, even before the court handed down the decision. Well, just in thinking about developments in black politics across the board. And, I mean, the idea that all that black voters are supposed to get out of politics is the representation of people who look like them and share in the same racial identification has also fueled backward turns like how all of a sudden the biggest issue in black American politics supposedly had become the racial wealth gap, which boils down to a complaint that rich black people aren't as rich as rich white people are. So, yeah, I mean, shaking up or reshuffling the deck for how we might begin to try to determine the stakes of black Americans' engagement in national politics is something that needs to happen no matter what brings it about. I mean, this is not the ideal way for it to be brought about, because obviously what Alito and that majority are doing is just the same old kind of scapegoating that the race idea has always performed for the reactionaries. So we have to play the hand we've been dealt, and this is the hand that we've been dealt.
2: Discuss for our audience, Adolf, your views on class as distinguished from race.
1: Well, I think simply put, race is from one angle a shorthand for making class judgments. From another angle, it's a camouflage that makes class disappear or seem to disappear. And it's been that way since the concept emerged, right, in the 17th and 18th centuries. And one of the problems that we've had in black politics, but in American politics across the board since the end of World War II, is the combination of McCarthyism and as the stick and emergence of sort of racial liberalism that was disconnected from class and political economy as the carrot has shaped the evolution of American politics for all of my lifetime, and I think all of yours too, Ralph, in ways that have finally come home to roost, in the sense that by making class invisible, not just in relation to race, but across the board, through the construct, for instance, of this fictitious notion of a middle class that somehow includes a steel worker who is able to buy a house with a VA loan and a neurosurgeon as being joined together, or billionaires being joined together under the status of homeowners, was also all about making class invisible, and here we are.
2: Yeah, well, our common friend Bishop Barber tried to get class in the public dialogue, in the political dialogue. He wrote a book where the title was White Poverty, on white poverty.
1: Oh, yeah.
2: 60 million poor whites in the U.S. And guess what? Although he would get a lot of coverage for his Moral Mondays protest in North Carolina, etc., he got censored out. It wasn't reviewed in the New York Times. He got very few interviews. We had him on the show. So there is a here that is touched when you start raising class, because what class does is unite poor whites and poor blacks, unites left and right, who are exploited by these corporations beyond the mere exploitation economically, as the corporations move to dominate our entire country and turn it into a deep corporate state where corporate power controls government and turns it against its own people. You find when you talk about class that you don't get much coverage? It doesn't go anywhere compared to talking about race?
1: Yep, seems that way. I mean, look, at this point, I think the real conversations that need to be had aren't in the sort of world of public chatter anyway, right? I mean, the price of the ticket of entry into that conversation is being on the side of the capitalist class against the rest of us. Where we really need to concentrate our efforts is in talking to working people, because what I've found in that sphere of my work and all my friends, that once you start talking about stuff like access to healthcare, housing, education, a decent income, and a modicum, you know, economic security to be able to survive a catastrophe, the race differences disappear, right? And people participate in that conversation because they understand we all have the same problems. That's what the overlords and their minions in both parties, right? I mean, Ralph, I know that you remember our slogan in the Labor Party was the bosses have two parties, we should have at least one. And that's the conversation that they're dead set against us having. And that's the one that we have to have. And now that literal fascism is banging on the door. I mentioned to Steve that I just finished reading an article by Clyde Barrow on Christo-fascism in Texas that is absolutely chilling. They have complete control of the state, but with this horrible ideology. And that's what we need to win people from preemptively, because once one becomes an ideologue, you know, it's very difficult to change their minds because the network effects and all the rest of that, and especially if the ideology is steeped in conspiracy theory, because, you know, for conspiracists, the absence of evidence is only proof of the depth of the conspiracy. So that's a waste of time. But the most important work for us to do is to connect with those working people out there, you know, all over the country, and not just in Brooklyn coffee houses, to begin working to craft an alternative way of thinking about the stakes of politics and who's zooming who. I mean, even in Western Massachusetts, the public utility company was given a license like to gouge consumers. And this is left-leaning in Massachusetts, supposedly, to set extraordinary rates to make up absurd charges, you know, to gouge consumers coming and going. And it's funny, I mean, these are technically publicly regulated monopolies, but all the regulation means is like an entry ticket to a casino that lets them steal from us. So yeah, I mean, people aren't stupid, they know what's going on, and as the late Tony Mazzocchi often said, what the Democrats have to offer doesn't amount to a hill of beans, and if our side is not able or refuses to offer honest explanations of why people are suffering and credible routes out of the suffering, then these much more dangerous forces in American politics are going to do it with nasty just those stories, and that's what they've done.
2: Let's get back to gerrymandering. I don't want to underestimate the malicious effect of gerrymandering, which is another word for saying the politicians pick the voters rather than the voters pick the politicians.
1: Right, yes.
2: There are three ways the Supreme Court decision can be overcome. One is for Congress to pass legislation. The second is to have at-large elections. Like, if there are six members of Congress, if the six members of the House from a state, they run statewide, so the top six candidates get elected. Mm-hmm. And the third is proportional representation, where right now we have a winner-take-all system. If you're part of the 49% of the vote, you don't get any power. The 51% gets it all. And a lot of European countries have proportional representation, so everybody's vote counts. Now, I don't know the extent to which the reaction to the Supreme Court decision, which may cost 13 black House seats in the South, we don't quite know how it's going to work out for the Democrats. But we need to start mobilizing here instead of simply throwing darts at the Supreme Court decision. We're going to get listeners to talking very shortly about collective impeachment of the six injustices of the Supreme Court. We'll show you the case is overwhelming and reflects the Founding Fathers' premonition, which is why they included judges, federal judges, under the impeachment clause, not just the president or the vice president or high executive branch officials. What do you think of these approaches. Running at large, there are some cities that do that. So you get the top six or seven in a city get elected instead of they're running from a neighborhood in the city. What do you think of proportional representation? And you think there's going to be any black mobilization while they have the members in the House and Senate and a little in the House mostly to get legislation to overrule this? I haven't heard much talk about that in the last week.
1: No, I haven't either. Yeah, I mean, those three options, of the three options, I think the most likely is the first. And in a way, it's the easiest, that if Democrats can get control of both houses of Congress and push on legislation, and this presumes that in 2028, the Democrats get the White House also, then they can overturn the actions of the Supreme Court in that way. The at-large elections thing can be kind of complicated, right, I think. Because at the municipal level, too, it has also been a way for corporate interests or for the wealthy to exert disproportionate influence in a local electoral politics because of the relative costs of winning at-large as opposed to winning from a single-member district. The proportional representation is a great idea, but what I think is a catch-22 is that you've already got to have a measure of political sophistication among the electorate to vote in a proportional system where incumbents almost by definition going to be opposed to the PR system. So, I mean, that's a tough one, right? Because you have to build support around an issue that a lot of people will not find sexy enough or meaningful enough to put much elbow grease into trying to win. So I think the best hope for the short term, and it's while trying to do the public education that would be necessary to pursue either, you know, option two or option three, the best hope is winning back Congress and like then the presidency in 2028.
2: And by the way, as Eric Holder, former Attorney General under Obama, said on NPR a few days ago, this decision affects state legislatures as well, the makeup of state legislatures.
1: Yeah, I mean, I'm in Louisiana now, where the governor just canceled the election.
2: It's interesting you say that because Trump has again renewed his demand to cancel the November elections. You got to credit the guy with being open. He's no Nixon curled up in a dark corner.
1: No.
2: He demands the states cancel elections and rig maps for the GOP. He knows that he's going to be very vulnerable to impeachment if that does not happen, which people say, well, he's crazy. You can't cancel elections. Well, he can invoke the Insurrection Act, say there's a national emergency, national security, and then he can seize the state election machinery. He can seize the ballots, and he's perfectly capable of that because he knows he may be impeached and removed from office.
1: Yeah, I mean, he's dangerous. And he's especially dangerous because he's weak and fearful.
2: Exactly. He's plummeting in the polls. The Republicans in Congress are getting very nervous about a disaster in November, and their political future is more important to them than Trump, who is now a lame duck. That's what happened with Nixon after he won 49 out of 50 states in 1972. With 60% in the polls, in 18 months he was out of there because of the GOP feared the 1974 election collapse. Now, let's discuss something that's almost never discussed. We're talking with Professor Adolf Reed, taught for many years at the University of Pennsylvania, has a huge number of books and articles to his credit, and he's now teaching at Mount Holyoke College in Massachusetts. The impeachment collectively of the six injustices of the Supreme Court, as I call them. Under our Constitution, when they are confirmed to become Associate Justice of the Supreme Court, it's for life. So, number one, they're not accountable. They don't have terms that are renewable. And, of course, they're not elected. They're nominated and confirmed by the Senate. So they bear a heavy burden of internal accountability and responsibility and self-discipline. Well, look at the six justices, the 6-3 decisions, etc. Here are the three counts and articles of impeachment I would put against them. A consistent attack on the nation's civil rights and access to justice or access to the courts. A consistent attack, as we've seen recently in the dismantling of Section 2 of the Civil Rights Act. The second is a consistent preference of corporations over human beings. That is, they have taken the corporate personhood to a level where corporations have all the rights under our Constitution, except the right against self-incrimination, that human beings have. Yet they have all kinds of privileges, immunities, power over capital, technology, labor, that even rich individuals don't even approximate. So what they've done is turned the Constitution upside down, because the Constitution starts with we the people. It didn't say we the corporations or we the Congress and we the people. And corporations and company, the word corporation and company never appears in the Constitution. And yet this Supreme Court consistently votes against for corporations, against consumers, against labor, against the environment, against standing to sue by taxpayers, against government corruption, and surrender to corporate power. The third article of impeachment is consistent empowering of the presidency, creating an imperial, unaccountable presidency, shattering the separation of powers, which is a sacred doctrine by our founding fathers in our Constitution, separation of powers between executive, legislative, and judicial branches. And the decision of the six in the summer of 2024, called Trump versus the United States, in effect gave immunity from criminal prosecution to sitting presidents on matters of public policy, which they didn't define. It was defined by Sotomayor and her dissent as to what presidents now can do, including assassination of their opponents. She had that in her dissent. So these are three powerful arguments, and what they come down to, Adolf, is that the six justices have dismantled the judicial branch in terms of its function of holding the executive branch, the presidency, accountable on matters of great gravity. Your response?
1: Well, it sounds right to me, and it's a great idea. I mean, the question is, you know, where does the political movement, how do we build a political movement that would bring pressure on the existing Congress to pursue that course, right? And that's the question.
2: Well, first we have to raise it during the recess when Congress comes back. Almost the entire summer they take off. It's really amazing. Right. And they're down there shaking hands, going from one clam bake to another or whatever. Mm-hmm. People have to say, we have to impeach these justices. You remember there was a big impeachment drive by the right wing against Earl Warren, who is who is the chief justice, because of his Brown versus Board education decision. It's not without precedent. But, I mean, these justices, I mean, they tower above anything that past justices collectively have done against our republic and the Constitution for which it stands. So you get it discussed out there, people. Raise it. Start talking about it. Then people come back and they start talking about it in Congress. They say, you know, we were out there campaigning and there are people raising impeachment against the justices of the Supreme Court. Then you get a group of members of Congress who put in articles of impeachment asking for hearings. If there are no hearings, because the Republicans control the hearing process, they hold shadow hearings. There's nothing to stop a member of Congress from holding a shadow hearing. You remember Mike Gravel held a hearing on the Pentagon Papers, and he was the only one in the room back years ago. So that's the sequence, people.
1: Good idea. Yeah, and that's what the audience ought to hear. But that's what people need to pick up and begin to agitate around, among other things, right, at the local level, right? Because that's where it's going to have to come from.
2: I'm really amazed that none of this has come from the NAACP or other black civil rights groups. Because you remember, the Washington Post recently, you may have read it, had a big article on the white supremacy positions of felon Elon Musk and his poisonous tusks, as I described. It's really amazing. Here's the richest guy in the world. He's like worth $600 billion. And he's spewing this stuff over the internet, over his own sites, like nonstop, saying it's white people who are the victims. It's white people who are being persecuted. And the article was very extensive in the Washington Post, and yet there was no quote by the NAACP. There's no ferment like there was years ago. They don't pounce on these mega racist positions like they used to. Why?
1: Well, what's happened, Ralph, is that what we think of as a race politics today has long since become a class politics. but it's not a working class oriented politics. It's a politics that's about trying to narrow the gaps, whatever the gaps may be, between rich black people and rich white people. And that's what that politics is all about. I don't think it makes sense to think of these as civil rights organizations anymore. I mean, they're black interest group organizations, but the interest group politics, like for others, is not a class politics. It's certainly not a working class friendly politics. And I think we need to figure out ways to bypass those organizations to talk to black Americans more directly, and not to accept their insistence that they be seen as gatekeepers for 40 million black people's aspirations. So I think we need to forget about or not have any expectations of a political decency coming from those groups, to be honest.
2: Let's go to Steve.
3: Adolph, it seems like we've wandered a bit far from the Voting Rights Act, which this is not the first attack on it.
1: Right.
3: This is, I think, at least the third Supreme Court decision that has attacked it. And it seems like the conservative justices feel that they live in a post-racial world where it's the I don't see color. John Roberts famously said, and I think this was in the context of affirmative action, quote, "The way to stop discrimination on the basis of race is to stop discriminating on the basis of race." Could you comment on that mindset?
1: Yeah, sure. I mean, well, first thing I'd say is it's disingenuous, of course. And I mean, another thing that comes to mind in like this case is, in 1883, Justice Joseph Bradley, in an opinion that overturned the 1875 civil rights law, asked when the Negro was going to stop being the special favorite of the laws. So that was like 15 years after ratification of the 14th Amendment. So in retrospect, it looks pretty foolish or disingenuous. But when these justices, who are the minions of a political disposition that has always, or since passage of the 64 and 65 landmark laws, has in effect attempted to use or to do what the Maoists used to call using the Red Book against the Red Book by invoking cliches from Martin Luther King, like the dream of a colorblind society, to support stepping up racial discrimination, right, under the guise of not seeing color. Well, I mean, it's disingenuous. It's consistent with the mindset of the fascist agitator, right? You know you're lying, and your base knows that you're lying, but you're going to do it anyway. So from my perspective, I can't take any of those claims seriously, or don't accept for a second that any one of them is genuinely committed to an ideal of post-racialism, whatever that's supposed to mean anyway. Maybe Amy Coney Barrett, because she's adopted black kids and has some weird views about a lot of things, basically. And it might just be that I'm simply not giving her enough credit for being as evil and duplicitous, right, because she's a woman and is a Catholic schoolgirl who went to the same high school that two of my cousins went to around the same time, actually. But, yeah, I mean, I think it's all bogus, right? And I think it's all transparently bogus. And I find it really annoying when the public commentariat expects us to treat these claims as if they were genuine. And I'm not saying that's what you're doing. I know better, right? But that's also kind of where we are. And I think it's helpful. It's better all the way around for us to think about the questions of the impact of their actions in concrete terms, right? In terms of who's likely to benefit and who's likely to lose from the policies and interpretations that they impose. So, I know you do too. And I think we may have been on a Public Citizen board together, but I forget. But all the kind of post-racial chatter around Obama's election too, it's just somewhere between the wishful thinking, good or well-intentioned wishful thinking, and the silly kind of political dilettantism. So, I think you asked me what time it was, and I gave you a disquisition on how to make a watch. Sorry.
3: That's fine.
2: Let's go to David.
0: We had Jonathan Kozol on the show last week, and he famously wrote 20 years ago that our schools are more segregated now than they were before Brown v. Board of Education. So my question is, in light of this Clay decision from Alito, my question is, does segregation still exists in the old Confederacy? Because I think most Americans don't understand what a majority-minority congressional district is. It seems to me institutionalized racism forced black people to live together. And the purpose of a majority minority congressional district was to give black people representation in the House of Representatives. Are black people still clustered together in the old South? Does segregation still exist? And therefore, does Section 2 of the Civil Rights Act of 1965 still mean something?
1: Yeah, the short answer, especially to the Section 2 question, is yes, it does. I think it's important for us to make a distinction between a social order based on codified and enforced racial hierarchy, which is what the Jim Crow order was, and patterns that produced through political economy were without the coercive force of law. And the pattern and the latter are more the product of capitalism's forces, of a market, you know, mechanisms with public support, of a distributing good and bad outcomes up and down, right, to society. And the fact that those patterns tend to be racialized, at least in proportions, is a product of that old order that persists, right, down in the South, right, by the old Confederacy. And, you know, that's true. But the story is more complicated in the sense, well, in two senses. One, in the sense that blacks are now much more likely to participate in the zooming as they are in the being zoomed, basically. And that's one of the reasons that I don't like the rhetoric of gentrification, because it makes what's a political economic dynamic that supported public support of privately appropriated redevelopment, but it makes it seem like a cultural problem, which can be solved by cutting some black or Hispanic people in at the top, right? So there's that, but also it's a problematic in the sense that, you know, I'm sure you guys all can recall this, but going back to the 90s and periodically, there's been a problem black Democrats in state reapportionment processes aligning with the Republicans to produce supermajority black districts whose main virtue is being safe in exchange for safe Republican seats that abut them. And what I like to think of is a case of trading a 70% black district with three 20% black districts around it that are safe, instead of an arrangement that has one, say, 55 or 50% black district, which may not always elect a black candidate, but would be a district in which black voters' preferences can be heard and have some impact, and maybe a district that's like 40% black, where perhaps not a black, but at least a white liberal or a Democrat could be elected sometime. So there's politics that plays out there, too, we have to take into account. So I hope that's an adequate response, man.
0: Well, we need more Congress members. There are 435. That's been locked since, I believe, 1913. It's based on the 1910 census, based on a population of 100 million as opposed to 350 million. We should have at least 1,000 members of the House of Representatives.
1: Yeah, that's not a bad idea.
2: We've noted on this program more than once about the excessively quiet posture of ex-presidents, Biden, Obama, Clinton, and even Bush, who hates Trump. They have huge followings. Tens of millions of people voted for them. They can get immediate media. They can raise money and create powerful lobbies for impeachment in every congressional district. They're being battered and slandered almost daily by Trump, especially Biden. Why are they so recessive? Why can't they achieve a higher significance of themselves and fulfill the trust that's still implicit in them by tens of millions of the voters who supported them? They could change the whole equation against Trump from the grassroots up and encourage other retired politicians to enter the fray as advocates to restore the republic. What's your view on these past presidents, especially Obama, who still has a huge following in this country?
1: Well, Ralph, you recall that I, as I sometimes will describe it, you just happened to be in the birthing room at the outset of Obama's political career. So I got to watch him emerge as a butterfly, but I knew him when he was a caterpillar too. So my expectations for Obama have never been very great, but you know, Clinton was the guy. You know, Clinton was America's Tony Blair, right? I mean, he's the guy who sealed the deal on consolidating neoliberalism, I mean, institutionally, And I was just reminded a couple of days ago that Biden gave the eulogy at Strom Thurmond's funeral, for God's sake, and was co-sponsor of the Odious Crime Act. So it's not like any one of those guys was actually worth anything. And they are where I would expect them to be now. And, I mean, don't forget, Obama was the guy in his first meeting with the Wall Street types after his election said, boys, I'm all that's standing between you and the pitchforks, but when you should have had a pitchfork.
2: Well, we're running out of time. Two questions. One is, of all the books you've read, which one would you like people to read right now, given today's politics? And is there anything else you'd like to say to our listeners?
1: Sure. The book I recommend at the moment is by the economist Clara Mattei, M-A-T-T-E-I, and it's called Escape from Capitalism, and it's something everybody needs to know. It's an immensely important book that helps to make sense of where we are and what's going on around us, and most importantly, why it's going on. And the other thing I would say is that we've been, and this is the book I'm trying to finish this summer, but that we've been making compromises with unchallenged capitalist class power since the end of World War II. And it pretended that class forces don't exist, that a political economy doesn't have anything to do with inequality, and that there's such a thing as an American exceptionalism that shows up in harmony between workers and employers. They started to disabuse us of that fiction in the 1970s, and our side still hasn't faced up to the realities of what we're up against. And now it's at the point where I think we're at the equivalent of a T-intersection, where there are only two ways forward. One is to the left turn towards something that looks like a social democratic reorganization of the society. And I want to underscore that there's no way to even begin seriously to think about tackling the grave climate crisis unless we can imagine imposing controls on a capitalist property, corporate property. Or the other turn is to the right toward fascism. And I think we've exhausted the opportunity or the occasions for what my son has long described as the Democrats' me too but not so much way of trying to position themselves against the Republicans. That's it for me.
2: And so more of this, listeners, was expressed in one of Professor Reed's more recent books in 2023 with Walter Ben Michaels. The book's titled No Politics But Class Politics. Thank you very much, Adolf.
1: Take care, guys. Good to see you all.
3: 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We will link to his work at RalphNaderRadioHour.com. When we come back, Ralph and our resident constitutional law expert Bruce Fine will tell us what we can do to help compel Congress to impeach Donald Trump. But first, let's check in with our corporate crime reporter, Russell Mokhiber.
4: From the National Press Building in Washington, D.C., this is your Corporate Crime Reporter Morning Minute for Friday, May 8, 2026. I'm Russell Mokhiber. Developers in Archbald, Pennsylvania, plan to build six sprawling data center campuses in town to power the demand for artificial intelligence, eventually covering about 14% of the town's land. Those campuses would include 51 data warehouses, each about the size of a Walmart supercenter, including seven buildings encompassing more than 1 million square feet. That's according to a report in the Washington Post. For years, developers' plans to make the community, which sits beneath a major interstate power line, a hub for data storage, went largely unnoticed. But as word began circulating last year about borough council zoning changes to allow for the development, residents rebelled and have launched one of the most contentious grassroots campaigns in local history. For the Corporate Crime Reporter, I'm Russell Mokhiber.
3: Thank you, Russell. Welcome back to the Ralph Nader Radio Hour. I'm Steve Scrovan, along with David Feldman and Ralph. And our resident constitutional scholar, Bruce Fine, has joined us. As you know, Ralph and Bruce have been advocating for impeaching Donald Trump for months now. Over a number of episodes, Ralph and Bruce have made a pretty airtight case. It's a very clear case. So now we're going to delve into how you, as citizens, can help move the needle in that direction. And we're going to start by taking you back in time to the American Revolution. Ralph?
2: I want Bruce to address an issue that we've never micro-addressed before. Listeners, you're listening to us. You're saying to yourself, am I going to actually contact my senators and representatives? Am I going to go with my neighbors in a petition drive to have a town meeting? Am I going to download H.R. 1155? And how are you going to answer that? Are you going to say, say, who am I? I'm a nobody. Nobody listens to me. Or you're going to say, I don't like politics, they're all crooks. Or find some other excuse. Or are you going to stand firm with the significance of yourself as part of the greatest office of the land, which is the office of citizen and citizen engagement in the fundamental roots of a democratic society. Without citizen engagement, without informed citizens, you get Donald J. Trump. Get voters who didn't know how to make a choice, didn't know how to stop voting if they didn't have a choice, didn't know how to evaluate Trump's lies, his fake promises, his horrible record as a failed gambling czar, mistreating workers, his failed Trump University, deceiving students, his failed airline, his bankruptcies. He got away with an impression he was a successful businessman, and therefore nobody can own him. That's not doing your homework, people. And I know the people listening to this program, probably not 5% voted for Trump. But this is the way you should argue with your friends and relatives who shrug you off when you have a petition that you want them to sign. Bruce, elaborate that in terms of our own American Revolution, how the farmers started it in Western Massachusetts a year before Lexington and Concord, and how they became patriots. You've read deeply in American history. You've read all the Federalist Papers. Give people
5: the anti-Federalist papers
2: of their forebears at their best.
5: Yeah, I mean, I had the good fortune. I was born in Cambridge, Massachusetts, so it was kind of in the midnight ride of Paul Revere. You remember the 18th of April in 75? Barely Man is Now Alive. That's William Henry Longfellow. One if by land, two if by sea. Anyway, the patriots at that time, they organized. They had committees of correspondence. They were communicating with each other. And they didn't jump immediately to revolution. They were pleading for their rights with the king. They had ambassadors who were sent to Great Britain. All the pleas were turned a deaf ear. They protested the Stamp Act, and the British Parliament came back and said, we can do anything we want without any representation of yours. There were protests against the British writs of assistance, which enabled any petty cleric to come and rummage through your home looking for contraband without any probable cause whatsoever. They protested against quartering soldiers in homes. And then finally, culminated before July 4, 1776, with the Lexington and Concord. And remember Ralph Waldo Emerson's famous Concord hymn. By the rude bridge, there arched the flood, there flags to April's breeze unfurl. Here once the embattled farmers stood and fired the shot heard round the world. Remember, it was the farmers who fired the shot heard around the world. You know, not the bureaucrats, not the elite, the farmers who were fighting with the Minutemen who defeated the British. And so it was the common consensus of everybody engaged. They knew what they were fighting for, which is why, even though they were tiny compared to the British Empire, and I want to pause for a second, at that time, the British were a world power like we are today. The Minutemen fighting against the British were like Iran trying to defeat us. The scales were that warped in favor of the British. And yet they lost because we were fighting for our country, for something far greater than Britain. When you talked about unalienable rights to the British, they couldn't imagine anything like that. They still live today and with hierarchy and titles of nobility, King Charles III, things like that. And our Constitution, our Declaration said, no, we're all equal. We all are endowed with these unalienable rights to life, liberty, and pursuit of happiness. And governments are formed to secure and protect those rights. That was as revolutionary as they come. And it was by no means certain that we would win that war. The 56 signatories to the Declaration of Independence, ladies and gentlemen, they signed their death warrants. They knew they lose the war, they're going to be killed. They went ahead anyway. They didn't try to conceal it. John Hancock was very prominent in his name. Many of them died in the war. Many of them had their properties confiscated. Yet they were willing to take that kind of risk. And we today, right now, are beneficiaries of their risk, of their courage. And they understood, like Aristotle explained, you know, courage is the greatest of all virtues because without it, no other virtue is possible. We need to have that mindset. We need to have that attitude.
2: And Bruce, we also know the caveats, you know, they excluded blacks and they excluded Native Americans and they excluded women. However, they had a constitution that was free to be amended, and it was amended.
5: That is exactly right. There was an element of hypocrisy there. But even though there were some blacks, remember, Crispus Attucks was the first black who died in the American Revolution. There were free blacks in the northern states. The southern states were largely different. It was true that women were denied the franchise. But to say, the fact is that they set forth principles, not the principles of Donald Trump, the principles of liberty that established the foundation for then making the amendments and bringing our country more in line to the ideals that were voiced. What are the ideals today of Donald Trump? Make money, commit crimes, get away with it. You remember his ignominious Stephen Miller? Who knows his power for the sake of power? That's his principle. The strong do what they can, the weak suffer what they must. That's the principle. That isn't what the Declaration of Independence said. And the reason that we moved progressively towards a more just society is because they did announce the principles that were pure, even though if we had shortcomings at the outset in following it. Compared to today, we don't have any principles whatsoever other than what's in it for me. Kill, slaughter, grab money, and then be happy. And that's why we need to impeach and remove Mr. Trump and not just stop there. We have to reorient our values, the kinds of people we praise. I say, instead of having a ballroom, we should building, I said before, and I'd say it without any being exaggerating, we need Ralph Nader on Mount Rushmore. You know, that's the kind of people we need to celebrate and honor in that way. Not other people who don't have anything inspiring to offer the United States of America and moving us toward perfectly honoring the Declaration of Independence.
2: Well, apart from not wanting to damage further that mountain in South Dakota, well said. But what's really remarkable, listeners, is how specific the farmers were in their demands. For example, the courts in Massachusetts, in Connecticut, were central to their lives. And they demanded the right of trial by jury to be respected. And they accused King George of abridging, restricting, or prohibiting trial by jury. That was number two on their complaint list against King George after no taxation without representation. You know, there was a rally during the early rise before the American Revolution. There was a rally in Farmington, Connecticut, and several thousand turned out. You couldn't get several hundred now to turn out in Farmington to impeach Trump. I mean, they showed up. They would surround the Tory governor in a town in Massachusetts silently. Hundreds of farmers would just surround the home and just stare at the Tory appointee of King George, who ran the community, and they would expect him to come out and answer questions in terms of where his allegiance is. So it's very good to get motivation that way, because then we don't diminish ourselves and say, oh, who are we? I'm a nobody. I got too much to do. I don't want to get engaged in politics. You don't want to ever let anyone in your community get away with that, because that's basically a surrender of the critical human autonomy and human civic self-respect that should mark any functioning democracy. So everything starts with one or two people, all justice in our country's history. And then there's 10, and then there's 100, and then there are 1,000. And we want you to enlist and not only demand a town meeting in July and August on impeachment, and we can show you how to make your petition even more impressive. And also contact Bruce and his contact for further. If you want to do more, some of you may want to come to Washington and lobby directly in Congress. But if you want to do more, what's the website, Bruce?
5: My website is www.lawofficesofbrucefine.com. And my email address is Bruce, B-R-U-C-E, at finepoints.com. FEINPOINTS.com, and I'll respond and give you guidance as to how you can help be part of this effort to impeach and remove by far the most dangerous president in the history of the United States, and he's most dangerous to the world as well.
2: You're giving a laser beam focus to majority opinion already on your side.
5: Yeah.
2: Already filling town meetings and demanding that the Democratic incumbents sitting there on the dais be more active, challenging, and fight against the despotism that's deepening out of Washington, D.C. under Donald J. Trump. So it's not like you're starting with nothing. and you're just giving a focal point to a rising swell of people who are ready to shout not just no kings, to shout you're fired, a phrase he's used many times on television before he entered politics and from the White House.
5: I just want to give the example. It does work. Again, Ralph and I lived through Watergate, and after the Saturday Night Massacre, in which President Nixon ordered the firing of Archibald Cox and Elliot Richardson, William Ruckelshaus resigned. That's October 20th, 1973. It still remains in my mind very vividly that literally tens of thousands of Americans poured telegrams in, telegrams that used to cost, I think, $2 with Western Union, telegrams into Congress and into the White House demanding impeachment and removal from office. And that was a huge factor in pushing the Watergate hearings forward and ultimately impeachment proceedings in the House of Representatives, the House Judiciary Committee. It worked then. That's 1973. And it still worked in a different way in 2013, where President Barack Obama said, I want to go to war with Syria. And again, the American people went into every congressional office, said, we do not want another war. And he didn't get any war. Congress refused to entertain it whatsoever. So it still has that potential, but you have to exercise it. And you have to be vocal. You don't have to be nasty, but be very, very, very firm. And I keep saying, you know, it's an understatement in my judgment to suggest that we are living right now in a despotism. There is nothing that constrains Mr. Trump from sending the FBI ICE to your door tomorrow, open up and say, hey, I'm sending you to a prison, to a dungeon in El Salvador. He is claiming that power, even if he hasn't exercised it yet against you. That is truly, truly, truly frightening. And we shouldn't wait around with that kind of danger.
2: And explain how he can use the Insurrection Act to dismantle November's election, which he's already demanded be canceled. Can you imagine? And explain how he can go about doing it with a declaration and using the Insurrection Act.
5: Yeah. The Insurrection Act, he issues an executive order saying, well, law enforcement, there's such danger. The Chinese illegal immigrants are so overwhelming the voting booths that we can't enforce the laws against corrupt elections. Therefore, I'm sending in the military to impose military law. They're going to seize the voting machines. They're going to shut down the voting places and keep the military there. Now, whether that's clearly an illegal order, maybe the military wouldn't follow it, but we know he's flirted with the Insurrection Act before when there were protests about Lafayette Park after the George Floyd killing, or murder, if you will, or manslaughter. So he's certainly capable of that, and he's already stated openly, listen to his Republican cohorts, we have to win in November no matter what, otherwise you're going to impeach me. And previously he had said, I don't even know why we should be having votes here. And he certainly exults in all the optics that put him in video with a crown on his head, then he's Jesus Christ the next day. So we're dealing with a very, very unstable individual.
2: Once the public rises, once they hear the rumble from the people around the country, things change very fast in Washington, D.C. But we're out of time. We await your response, listeners, and your circle of activists, we hope. And before we close, Bruce Fine, give the Fine Points contact once more.
5: Yes, the website, www.lawofficesofbrucefine.com, and email Bruce, B-R-U-C-E, at finepoints, finepoints.com, and I'll respond right away.
2: Thank you very much, Bruce.
5: Thank you.
3: 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We have a lot more on impeachment. But we also feature Francesco DeSantis with, in case you haven't heard, a transcript of this program will appear on the Ralph Nader Radio Hour Substack site soon after the episode is posted.
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